0: recording.
1: And this is our final Summer Best Of broadcast. Our new season begins next week. But Gary, I love the subtitle of Lori's book, Letting Go of the Stuff That Keeps You Stuck. I think there are many who feel that way in life, don't you?
2: Yeah, absolutely, Chris. And there's many reasons. And this book deals with a number of those. So I'm excited about our program today. I think it's going to help people who will realize that they're stuck. Okay.
1: Yes.
2: Some of them already realize it and they're looking for help. So glad we're going to have a good discussion with Lori.
1: Let's meet Lori Davies. She is a former journalist, women's ministry director. She's an author, speaker, lay counselor. She encourages women to trade their emotional hoards for freedom. Lori lives in Mesa, Arizona with her husband of 30 years, Greg. Their adult son, Morgan, lives nearby. Her book, Emotional Hoarding, is our featured resource at buildingrelationships.us.
2: Well, Lori, welcome to Building Relationships.
3: Hey, thank you so much for having me on today. I've had this date circled on my calendar for a while now.
2: Well, great. Well, we're glad you're here. Tell us a little bit about yourself. Now, Chris said you were a former journalist and women's ministry director. You're a wife, you're a mom. Who is Lori Davies?
3: You know, most days I probably am asking myself that question. Who is Lori Davies? I think as it relates to our content today, for almost as long as I can remember, words have helped me make sense of the world. You know, so I was that kid riding my bike to the bookmobile every Wednesday. Some of your listeners will remember that. And I'm really, you know, I live in the desert, so I'm really pretty much a word nerd with a tan. I love sitting at my keyboard using nouns and verbs to make people feel, especially to make them feel drawn to or alive in Jesus. And so that's the professional side, and I guess the side that really drives me. I'm a huge baseball fan.
2: Huge.
3: Played softball when I was a kid. You know, my maiden name was Huth, H-U-T-H, German. So my softball nickname was Babe Huth. I don't know if it gets any better than that. So big baseball, and love to hike with my husband. We have lots of desert trails out here in the Phoenix area. Live in the beautiful Southwest. And these days, I'm, you know, on the personal side of things, really loving the transition in my relationship with my son. He lives close by. It's a deeply good thing. We see each other and talk pretty often. And, you know, he's all grown up. And I love the man he's become. So that's a little bit about who I am when I'm not sitting at my keyboard.
2: Yeah, well, that's great. We're all glad when our children grow up and are doing well. So let me ask this. Was there a personal reason that you wanted to tackle this topic of emotional baggage?
3: Well, I mean, I talk about a lot of my own in the pages of the book, so I guess that's Exhibit A. I'm Exhibit A. But in really years now of ministry, I've seen something that is kind of concerning, especially, you know, with women. That's the lane I'm in the most, especially the 40s, you know, I would say maybe mid-30s, 40s, 50s, and even 60s group. You know, lives are heavy. A lot of us feel and look just burdened. And so I'm kind of burdened about that. One of my former pastors, he's the current chancellor and former president of Phoenix Seminary, Daryl Delhousse, he often says, you know, some of us look like we've been baptized in pickle juice. And so I've felt this burden for Christian women who are burdened. As for the hoarding piece, I think most of us have kind of a mental picture of physical hoarding. Maybe someone in your life is a physical hoarder, but even if you've just flipped the channels and seen the cable show, you have a picture of the toll that physical hoarding takes on someone's life. And as it relates to your podcast, you know, to your show, the lives of those around them. Physical hoarding and emotional hoarding really damage our relationships. So from a house to a heart, I think the same principles apply. You know, hoarded hearts are an awful lot like hoarded homes. Mm-hmm. And if we allow all this accumulation to get out of control, it takes a toll. So I have a real heart for helping women to see that they can walk in the freedom that Jesus talks about, you know, that he came to deliver. It's not just a sermon on Sunday that kind of sparks and clicks in our soul for a minute, but then we walk away back to our burdened lives. It's for us. He died to give it to us. And so I'm going to start a whole sermon right now if we just keep going on this in this space. But that kind of is, you can hear some of it bubbling up, that it really drives me. Yeah. The burdened life is not what Jesus has for us.
2: Yeah. So emotional baggage, you know, we've heard that term. I don't know that we've heard the term as much, though, emotional hoarding. But you're saying it's explain it to us, emotional hoarding. How would you put it in the words?
3: Yeah. So, you know, emotional baggage has almost become like a joke. We see memes but when we're being serious about it, it's kind of a blanket term, I would say, for unresolved emotions or emotional problems.
2: How can you tell if you are an emotional hoarder? What are the signs?
3: Well, first of all, emotional hoarding, I would say, is sort of an accumulation. It's the collecting and stockpiling of hard emotions with no intention of letting go. So that's our first clue. Am I holding on to this? Do I feel like I can't let it go? Like maybe sometimes we do with shame. Do I feel like I don't want to let it go? Because I like how that grudge feels in my hand. So how can you tell if you're an emotional hoarder? I think the first question, and it's kind of a courageous question, is to ask, what am I holding on to? What do I think about this a lot? Am I ruminating on this a lot? Or am I trying to stuff it? So those are some universal clues. And then, you know, the book covers 10 emotions that we hold on to or, you know, quote, hoard. And each of those have their own kind of individual cues and clues. So I'll just throw one out there with worthlessness, for example. Some of the clues that you might actually be hanging on to worthlessness, maybe you're a people pleaser. You're always tap dancing to get others' approval. Or you live by comparison. You compare your performance to others as a measure of your worth. Negative self-talk, you know, our boundaries take a hit. Those can be kind of specific clues. So each chapter offers kind of that a list, if you will, of some of the cues and clues that this might be something you're hanging on to.
2: So I'm hearing that you have hope for people who identify themselves and realize, yes, I've got these things that I'm holding on to. But you really believe there's hope for those people.
3: There's absolutely hope. One of my favorite scriptures is Hebrews 10:23, which says, "Let us hold unswervingly to the hope we profess, for he who promised is faithful." So, you know, there's choice here, Dr. Chapman. There's agency. We can choose to hold on to hard things, or we can hold unswervingly to hope. That's very good news for any of us who recognize we are holding on to fear or grudges or regrets. We serve a God who doesn't look at us from a distant place. He actively becomes involved in our healing. Mm-hmm. You know, the word says the Holy Spirit prays for us. Jesus, seated at the right hand of God, prays for us. That's a theological pretzel, but it's also very, very good news for us.
2: Yeah.
3: That the one who holds all power, problem solving, creativity, and healing, he's on our side in this. So there's absolutely hope.
0: Well, this is Building Relationships with Dr. Gary Chapman. 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Coming up, if you struggle with worry, don't miss our next segment straight ahead on Moody Radio.
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2: So, Lori, the book covers, as you mentioned earlier, 10 emotions that hurt us if we hoard them. The first you deal with is worry. Describe the hoarder of worry. What does their life look like?
3: This could be almost autobiographical. I think I'm a recovering worry hoarder. So the hoarder of worry is problem solving all the time. Brain never shuts off. Because, you know, problem solving is how we dress up worry, right? We can make worry sound noble and even constructive, but the worrier is always trying to work things out. They're more than likely ruminating on the worry, fixating on how they'll fix things. And, you know, unsurprisingly, this comes out in our physiology. So worriers have actually scientifically been shown to have increased muscle tension, racing heart, sleep problems, irritability. If you see one or several of those signs, it may be time to dial down the worry. And honestly, the list is helpful, but you probably know if you're a worry hoarder. Mm. You know, you can't kind of shut it off. It's just always there, running, clicking, and never resolved.
2: And often keeping you awake at night.
3: Yeah. Yes. That's a really good point, Dr. Chapman, because if it's the last thing you're thinking about, or the first thing that you're thinking about, or if it's the thing waking you up in the middle of the night, It could be time to get a handle on worry.
2: Yeah. So why did you start with this particular emotion, and what have you learned personally about it?
3: Well, I wanted my readers to make quick progress. You know, something like emotional hoarding can sound intimidating and I'll never make it through that book. So worry is, I think, a fairly universal emotion. Wanted to start there because I think we all to some degree experience it. And like I said, I wanted my reader to make quick progress. So by that, I mean, scripture offers a really elegant way to kind of close the worry loop. We may get into that if you want to, but what I learned to your question is that worry stacks on worry, and this just starts to overwhelm us, very much like a physical hoard. You kind of look around and go, well, where would I start? So I wanted to hit that one first, because once we kind of work out how we can close the worry loop, then that frees up some capacity in our hearts, if you will, for us to tackle some of the harder things that come later in the book.
2: Yeah. So is worry something that you can conquer or overcome, or is it something you just learn how to keep at bay? What's your approach to dealing with hoarding worry?
3: it's not my approach. So I'll let Scripture kind of do the heavy lifting here. I think, as I mentioned just a minute ago, Scripture really does offer an elegant way to close the worry loop, and it's found in Philippians 4:8. So all the whatevers, you know, whatever is true, whatever is noble, whatever is right, whatever is pure, whatever is lovely, whatever is admirable, if anything is excellent or praiseworthy, think on such things. So here the Lord is offering a way for us to walk with him and work things out with him as every worry arises. And I kind of walk through those and unpack what each of those mean in my chapter on worry. But I also look at the verses that come just before and kind of put that whole package together. And it was so freeing and eye-opening. You know, the verses that come right before, the do not be anxious for anything. You know, somebody quotes that to us when we're feeling worried and we just want to, well, I'll just refer them to my chapter on anger. You know, but I had never noticed until I was on vacation with a friend and we were sitting poolside talking about this collection of verses, what comes right before the do not worry verse. And it's this, the Lord is near. I don't think Scripture ever meant for those ideas to be unhooked. It's our chapter and verse numbering that came later that created that. But so that changes everything, right? The Lord is near. So do not be anxious for anything, but in everything by prayer and supplication. And then you move through that verse and then all the whatevers come. So there's this deep, deep reset of just being reminded of the Lord's presence and that he wants to hear from us in prayer. And that's the thing that will guard our hearts and our minds, which is what we're talking about in this book. Then we get to changing our thoughts, you know, whatever is true, whatever is noble, and all the whatevers. So that's kind of the plan, I guess, that if we're working that plan, we really can close the worry loop. You know, a few months ago, I was really worried about something. It started to consume me. And I thought, well, I wrote a whole chapter on this. I better get that out. And I read the chapter and guys, it works. Like Scripture works. Why would we ever be amazed by that? But I felt much more peace. The worry loop closed. It freed up capacity for me to go about the other much more productive tasks in my day. So that's kind of where we go.
2: I like that. So now why do you think that we tend to hold on to emotions that are hurting us, and we know they're hurting us, but we tend to hold on to them? Why is that?
3: I honestly want to hear from you on this, but I think, you know, our reasons can be so varied. Sometimes we want to hold on, kind of a don't touch our stuff, you know, especially with grudges, which are how the emotion of bitterness works out through grudges, right? So sometimes we like how they feel in our hands, you know, or we feel entitled to that. And sometimes it's a little softer than that. We feel like if we let go of the grudge, it will erase the wrong. Sometimes we think holding on is somehow protective. So regret and maybe even shame come to mind here. We think if we hold on to those things, that they'll somehow prevent us from relapsing into poor choices, or I don't know, we kind of twist them and they start to seem noble in a way, if that makes sense. Sometimes this stuff was imprinted on us when we were young. So it's what we grew up believing. And sometimes we don't even know we're holding on. I think the reasons are so varied.
2: Yeah, the other thing I would say is we're in a spiritual battle, and the enemy would love for us to hang on to worry, you know, and brings to our minds things, you know, that just continue that.
1: I wonder if there's not an element, as I'm listening to this and filtering it through my worried mind today, I wonder if there's not an element of control, too, is why we hang on to it, because I love to be in control of my world. And if I hang on to this worry, or I hang on to the anger or even the shame, there's a sense that I have control over it. I don't really, but it feels that way. What do you say, Lori?
3: Well, I think that's a great point. I mean, we sometimes are We don't like vulnerability, do we?
2: Nope.
3: And so control feels very protective. It's a way of mitigating the risk that we feel around being vulnerable, feeling exposed. So yeah, I think that's a really good point. And the enemy loves that too, right? If he can keep us spinning out, trying to maintain control,

0: keeping us stuck.
1: Yeah.
0: We're a willing participant in it.
1: Right. Yeah. How about fear? That's another emotion. Seems to control a lot of people. And in mm-hmm. today's world, there's a lot of reasons, we could say, for fear. Talk about the effects of fear on the emotional hoarder.
0: There are so many tentacles to fear, and I kind of had to focus where I wanted to go with that. So ironically, following on the last question, I really looked at control because that's often how fear works itself out, right? If I can control my environment, if I can control my emotions, if I can even to the extreme try to control other people, then I feel safer. So that's the piece I focused on, was control and controlling behavior. And, you know, I'm going to be hard on maybe your female listeners for a minute, because as women, I think we can tend to reframe control as helpfulness, but really it's fear. You know, if we can just control everything on the game board, that brings predictability to our own hearts. And the problem with this is that it really takes a toll on relationships, primarily with God, because we're now living in an active disconnect to the really open-handed kind of trust that and surrender that he wants from us. But in our earthly relationships, and it works itself out most closely with family, you know, control leaves no room for allowing others' feelings to be validated in any way.
1: You know, I find that a lot of people are fearful, not just of the culture in which we live, in which all kind of things are happening, but in terms of their own health, you know, fearful mm-hmm. that they get a pain, that this might be cancer or this might be that. And so they live in fear of something that may not be there at all, but because they so had friends maybe who have gone through, you know, really critical physical things, that they have an unjustified fear of that sort of thing.
0: Well, that's a place where we're really vulnerable, right? Our health, our bodies. You know, when Jesus asked when he said, do not worry about your health. Yeah. Do not worry about what you'll eat, what you'll wear. He was hitting... People were worried then about the same things we're worried about now. Am I going to be okay?
1: Yeah.
0: And health is one of the ways where we feel most vulnerable when it goes sideways.
2: You know, for parents, that's one of the main questions that Gary gets when we do, you know, call with Gary with your question. It is about children who've walked away from the faith, or their marriage is on the rocks, and there's just so much to worry about with your kids. And you mentioned your son who lives nearby and you have a good relationship. That can consume you, can't it?
0: Yeah. I'm so moved when I read the story of the prodigal son. And, you know, all of the elements, we've all heard such excellent teaching on that. But I'm so moved when I consider the father and how he was ready to throw a party when his son arrived home. Yeah. So he was watching at the door for his boy while also working. Like, his life went on. He still was running what looks to be a thriving operation. He had a fatted calf that he could kill to throw the huge party when his son arrived home. And I think that's a really hard tension to walk for anyone who, whether it's a prodigal son or a prodigal parent. You know, maybe some of your listeners are disowned or orphaned kind of by living parents. That's a painful place to be. And they're waiting for their kids to come home, or they're waiting for the cancer to go away. That waiting spot, I think there's such beauty in how the father, in the prodigal father's story, he figured out a way for his life to go on while he also longed for, in this case, the son who had gone off track to come home.
1: Lori, we're talking about fear. Have you seen people who have been set free from fear, or at least lightened the grip that it has on their lives?
0: You know, Dr. Chapman, my mother-in-law comes to mind. She went to be with Jesus several years ago now. But from all accounts,

0: earlier in her life, so when she was raising little kids, the youngest of whom is my husband of 30 years, Greg, by all accounts, she really was locked up in her life by fear. And so the Lucy Davies that I knew once I married her son, in, you know, we were in our 20s, I have no greater example on this earth of someone who loved Jesus' love for her. Like she was childlike in her faith, which of course scripture calls us to be, but she truly was. When we'd be in Bible study and she'd grab some new epiphany from scripture and just she'd be so undone by Jesus' love for her. And of course we know from scripture that it's perfect love that drives out fear. And I think she's my kind of real life example of just watching that play out. So yeah, I would say my mother-in-law.
1: This is Building Relationships with Dr. Gary Chapman. 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More about emotional hoarding is coming up straight ahead on Moody Radio.

The life of Dennis Stevens of Pleasant Plains is celebrated today on WLUJ. His wife, Kathy, has dedicated this day of broadcasting on what would have been Dennis's birthday. Dennis loved his family and friends. Many special memories have been made through the years. He was a dedicated farmer, and he taught his son, Jeremy, all the aspects of farming. Dennis enjoyed dearly his 8 grandchildren. His grandson Noah's favorite memory was Grandpa reading Bible stories to him at bedtime, while grandson Hunter's favorite memory was that his grandpa had the best ideas for dessert. Grandson Owen's favorite memory was Grandpa taking him for rides on his farm equipment. And granddaughter Hannah's favorite memory was going dress shopping with him. She says Grandpa was good at helping her pick out a pretty dress. A highlight for Carson was getting to ride in or on Grandpa's farm equipment. And Ava loved sitting on his lap in his recliner. There's so many memories of Dennis and the wonderful times that he spent with his family. Kathy Stevens of Pleasant Plains, thank you for dedicating this day on WLUJ and Great News Media in memory of your husband, Dennis.

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1: Now, you deal with 10 different emotions. What was the hardest emotion for you to write about?
2: Yeah, I think for me, it was worthlessness. I see a lot of women my age kind of grappling with that, but I had to grapple with it first before I could really write about it. And, you know, it's probably my core wound. So it was hard to kind of get in that place of why have I brought this into my adult life? You know, one of the things that was a real breakthrough for me personally writing that chapter was just searching scripture for all of the beautiful things that God speaks over us. Truly breathtaking. Yeah. And then if you take a step back from that, realizing, well, he's the one who made me. And this may land with your listeners today too. Anyone who has spoken damaging, untrue, really wounding or insulting things over you had no right actually to say them because they didn't make you. So the one who made you is the one who gets to decide your worth. And there were a lot of tears on the page while I was writing this chapter and realizing this was something I had hoarded. And I didn't want anybody else to be under that burden. So pretty passionate about that chapter.
1: I do think that what a child or teenager hears greatly impacts them in this area. I had a young man not long ago said to me, he said, all I ever heard growing up is that I was lazy and that I would never amount to anything. And he said it took me a long time to realize that I don't have to live out what they were saying, you know, that God right. could give me the ability to do some things that are worthwhile.
2: It's groundbreaking.
1: Yeah. The whole spiritual thing is important, right? So important.
2: You know, can I follow up with a question for you?
1: Surely.
2: Why do you think it's so hard, especially when we're going back and talking about that childhood stuff, why do you think it's so hard to unhear some of those things that you know, imprinted on us in childhood?
1: Yeah. Well, they're ingrained and they're printed there very deeply. And the thoughts keep coming back, and you keep hearing the words again, you know. And, of course, the enemy wants to use that and does use that often to keep people, you know, in bondage by it. But that's where I think, again, you know, what you've been alluding to, passages in the Scripture which clearly go against whatever people told us. You know, I was just reading recently my own devotional time, Psalm 139. And he talks about everything God knows about us when we get up and when we sit down. And he goes, and our motives and everything else. And wherever I go, God is there and he is with me. And, you start reading the scriptures, you realize if you have a relationship with God, that those messages were not true, you know. That happened to right. be the opinion of our parents, but it's certainly not true. And that's not the way God sees you. And God doesn't see me that way, you know. So, yeah. So that's why I think Christians really, we have outside help if we turn to
2: that's
1: it.
2: Good.
1: Yeah.
2: That's right. Isaiah 43 was the thing that really kind of cracked that whole thing open for me. It's the first four verses, I won't read all of them, but, you know, God's basically saying, I went to great lengths to get to you, to protect you. And verse 4 really changed the whole game for me. And it's the why. Why did he do it? And this is the Lord speaking, because you are precious in my eyes and honored, and I love you.
1: Mm. Powerful, powerful. Well, let's talk about regret. I find that regrets from the past can really hold people back from living, you know, fully in today's world. How do we deal with regrets?
2: Well, regret keeps us looking back, right? I mean, just the very word itself. Most of us don't have to go too far in our minds to think about some serious regrets we have. And there's a pretty key fork in the road right away. And we need to ask ourselves, did we sin? Because regret born from sin has a really clear path written, and I love this so much, written by the Apostle Paul. When we think about Paul and all the regret that could have impeded his ministry, buried him, he is the one who got to write the words in 2 Corinthians 7:10 that gives us a path out of regret. That's regret born from sin. I think your question maybe hints a little bit more at the regret that is not born from sin. So, you know, I wish I had taken that job in the big city. Or what would my life have been like if I hadn't rushed into that relationship? And these can be so hard on our hearts, as you mentioned. You know, my friend and neuropsychologist Michelle Bengtson, I interviewed her for the book, and she said, this is like trying to fix a ghost because the event lacks resolution. So I think we have to find some way to rewrite that. Otherwise, we're just living with this ghost our whole lives. And grace is one really important ingredient in the rewriting of that. Grace has to loom larger than our regret. And I talk about that at length in my chapter on regret.
1: You have the example of the Apostle Paul, who did a lot of things in his early life that he could have that he did regret. You know, he was out to kill Christians. And so when it is the regret is based on sin, that's where God's grace comes in, right? You just, it's amazing that God will forgive me for that and not hold that against me. Yeah.
2: Yeah, he actually takes our side against our own sin. It's incredible. No other God invites that kind of problem solving, much less intimacy.
1: Yeah. And says, I will never again hold it against you. So if God's not going to hold it against us, why should we beat ourselves over the head? Yes, it happened. Yes, it wasn't good. But now, you know, let's go on and let's serve the God who has shown us grace. So, yeah.
2: Right. Wow. Yeah, grace shores up that gap. It really does. I think when we resist it, it's almost like sailing a little bit. You know, you can sail against the wind, but you have to zigzag to do it. But if we get grace behind us and let it offer full propulsion, well, now we're moving at a clip. We're not, you know, having to fight against what God has freely given us.
0: 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She's the author of Emotional Hoarding, Letting Go of the Stuff That Keeps You Stuck. 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Well, hoarding anger. We'll tackle that straight ahead on Moody Radio. Could there be more?
3: 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Here's Ken Canfield for Grandkids Matter.
4: I often say that one great benefit of God giving us longer life is that we can enjoy being grandparents and invest more love and encouragement in our grandkids. But as many of us know, the longer life brings some aches and pains and complications. So my challenge today for all grandparents, no matter your health situation, is to do all you can do to minimize that barrier. If you have health challenges that hamper your ability to be a grandparent, keep trying to see and affirm your grandkids in whatever ways you can. And whatever strength and breath you have, find ways to bless your grandkids. Yes, grandkids do matter, and together as engaged and loving grandparents, we can have a tremendous impact on the future of families.
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0: Thanks for joining us today for Building Relationships with Dr. Gary Chapman. And thanks for telling a friend about the program. Maybe you know someone who might benefit from this conversation with Lori Davies. Her book is our featured resource at buildingrelationships.us. It's titled Emotional Hoarding, Letting Go of the Stuff That Keeps You Stuck. Just go to buildingrelationships.us.
1: All right, we're talking about hoarding, emotional hoarding, in the book and also in life. And do you think women suffer with this more than men, or do you have any concept of whether that might be true?
2: You know, do you remember the old Secret slogan from years ago, strong enough for a man, made for a woman? maybe that's what, maybe that'll be my out. No, listen, I think men could definitely see themselves in these pages. I think the chapters on, you know, anger and pride and even dread about, you know, kind of secrets we're keeping might really resonate with the guys in your audience. And that is not to say that men are more angry or more prideful. Women express it, I think, in different ways. So, for example, with anger, I think our anger comes out as, you know, irritability, frustration, being critical, maybe. But I think men could see themselves in these pages. But I really did have women in their, you know, 30s, 40s, 50s, 60s in mind when writing. I think we are a particular target for the enemy. And if he can keep us busy building, I don't know, emotional skyscrapers in our hearts, then he's got us distracted, unfocused, and not free. And we're also limiting the way that we allow him to move in our hearts. You know, there's a line in the book that says, if Jesus is going to live in our hearts, let's fix it up nice for him.
1: Yeah.
2: So I think hoarding this stuff really limits the way we love, and that's universal. That applies to men and women, and I think, you know, men and women will see themselves in different chapters in different ways. But yeah, women were the primary target.
1: Let's talk just a little bit about anger, because the scriptures say God is angry every day with the wicked. We are made in God's image, and we too have a concern for right. And so many times we get angry when we sense that things someone has done is not right. And God's anger motivates him to reach out and seek to bring us to repentance. So there is a sense in which anger can be used of God in our lives to right the wrongs that are going on. So there is a sense in which the feeling of anger is not sinful. Would you agree with that, or what are your
2: Absolutely.
1: Thoughts?
2: Absolutely. Yeah, sure. I mean, I think, yeah, that's biblical. I don't even think that's a, yeah, I think anger, when it leads to sin, and the distance can be very short, right? We saw that with
1: right.
2: Cain and Abel.
1: Right, absolutely.
2: You know, the Lord spoke to Cain and really gave him an opportunity to correct the thing that was such a source of jealousy and anger. It's notable in that passage, Cain didn't reply to the Lord. His next words were to speak to Abel. And so, yeah, the distance between anger and sin is very short. And so in that same passage, you know, the Lord said sin is ready to pounce. So that's a crouch position, right? Or I think the Lord actually said sin is crouching.
1: Yeah.
2: I think we have to have our antenna straight up, that when we're angry, the distance to sin can be short. But I really like you bringing this point up, because it's a really angry world that we live in right now.
1: Yes.
2: And I think as Christians, anger is a valid emotion. All of the emotions in this book are valid, with the exception, I would submit, of pride. We don't want that. That places us directly in opposition to God. But all of these emotions are valid. Anger is a valid emotion. But I think when we're in that hot place of anger, it's really important to kind of go low and slow and ask, what is this telling me? Is there something deeper that needs attention? You know, anger, we commonly talk about as a secondary emotion. So is it masking fear? Are you erupting in anger because you're really sad or scared? And those things are harder to name. Anger is a great clue to stop and ask yourself, is there something deeper that needs attention? And sit with the Lord in it before we lash out.
1: Yeah, I think we are responsible for responding to the emotion of anger in a godly way. But Satan would like for us to respond in an ungodly way. And when we do, we make things worse. Always make things worse. Yeah. Well, now there's a chapter in the book on dispelling the dread of secrets. Now, what are you talking about in that chapter?
2: Oh, well, another area when I was researching the book that really surprised me was that most of us, that all of us actually are harboring on average 13 secrets. Not all of them are sin. You know, some of them might be just there's something going on in our life that isn't sinful, but we don't wish to blab it to the world. But some of them were things that we kind of keep under the floorboards, secrets that we don't want others to discover. And the dread that we live in around all of that, which, you know, there's a lot of overlap with worry. There's a lot of overlap with fear, right? But dread, I would say, is sort of throw both of those in the blender and turn it up real high. And that, you know, kind of purees as dread. The living in constant dread that will be found out for something we are keeping secret, I am convinced, is one of the greatest tools of the enemy. Because he lives in darkness, he thrives in darkness, and he wants us to be stuck in that space too. He wants us to feel trapped in our own lives, rather than freely stepping into the beauty of the calling that God has for us. So that's kind of where we go with that.
1: Yeah, and that's so common that people have things that they're doing that they know are not good, and yet they don't want anybody to know about it, but they do have that sense of dread. What's going to happen if my wife really finds out about what's going on here, or my husband, or anyone else, you know? The fact is, of course, God knows already. There are no secrets with God. That should bring us to open our hearts to God, you know, and allow him to acknowledge our wrong and ask God to forgive us, you know. So
2: that's the first stop in that chapter, just kind of coming clean to God, lowering the fig leaf in front of God. And it's so cleansing and beautiful and intimate and right and pure and every superlative you could think of. We're basically going before him and saying, I'm ready to tell you what you already know. And the beauty of that is he doesn't condemn us. He doesn't, he's not disgusted with us. He's not disappointed with us. But the cleansing of that process, it's the most freeing thing that I've ever experienced. And so that's really where we start in that chapter and in that process of just going before God and saying, okay, I'm ready to have a discussion about this instead of, you know, jumping back into the bushes and pulling the fig leaf up because I'm afraid of that exposure.
1: Laurie, as we come to the end of our time today on the program, what is your heart for the readers as they consider this idea of emotional hoarding? What do you most want them to take away from this book and in our discussion today?
2: Yeah, thanks for asking that. I think mostly I want my readers to know that they can live lighter. This life, we're made for more. You know, God has set eternity on our hearts, but he wants good stuff for us right now on this side of eternity too. I hope readers of Emotional Hoarding will go to church and hear the pastor preach on freedom, and now they'll feel it in their bones because it's real for them, because they've been able to look at some of the emotional kind of stacks and stockpiles in their hearts and understand that that not only is hurting them, but there's a much, much better way. And, you know, Dr. Chapman, we laugh a lot on this journey. Emotional hoarding sounds heavy, but there's a lot of humor in these pages. I needed it. You can't write a book like this without, you know, kind of taking a break and just stopping to, I think readers will laugh a lot, probably mostly at me. I tell a lot of stories that are funny, but though it's not a heavy, no one's going to feel beaten up along this journey. No one should feel shame that they've emotionally hoarded, because some of these things, as we've noted in our conversation, really were self-protective in some way. And I think Jesus wants to show us we don't have to self-protect because he is our protector. Yeah. He's so good, and he wants us to live free.
1: Well, I agree with you, and I hope that our listener knows that this book is going to help you. And everybody will identify with parts of this book. And I do think the humor in the book is also very, very helpful. So thank you for being with us today. Thank you for taking the time and energy to research and write the book. And I want to encourage our listeners to get a copy. And I think if you read it, you'll think of some people in your circle that you would like for them to read it as well. So again, thanks for being with us today.
2: Thank you so much, Dr. Chapman. It's been a great conversation. I appreciate you having me on.
3: 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The title is Emotional Hoarding, Letting Go of the Stuff That Keeps You Stuck. 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Next week, our new season begins, and our first guest is going to reveal secrets for those in their 20s. Know anybody in that age category? Don't miss Paul and Goni in 1 week.
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7: SRN News, I'm Mary Rose. President Trump said Friday that his administration has entered a sweeping agreement with Venezuela that could give the U.S. access to vast amounts of untapped oil reserves.
8: President Trump, in a social media post announcing the agreement, said it was negotiated by Secretary of State Marco Rubio, Defense Secretary Pete Hegseth, and Venezuela's acting president, Delcio Rodriguez. Rodriguez's government said in a statement the deal involves development of 17 fields with a proven potential of 65 billion barrels. It said the agreement could draw $100 billion in investment into Venezuela's oil industry and yield over $209 billion in taxes for Caracas. Bernie Bennett reporting.
7: Experts say a significant drop in the U.S. gas prices shouldn't be expected immediately. CMS, the Centers for Medicare and Medicaid Services, is blocking more than $1 billion in potentially improper Medicare lab payments. Correspondent Laura Winters reports.
9: Dr. Oz, who heads the agency, says labs billed Medicare for tests that were never performed on patients to the tune of $1.6 billion. More than 150 lab providers have been booted from the program for alleged fraud. The Centers for Medicare and Medicaid Services says some of these labs performed tests that patients didn't even need. AI is now being used to flag suspicious billing patterns.
7: Thousands are missing as the death toll has risen to over 600 from the Nepal flood. Officials in the Himalayan country say over 2,500 people, including dozens of Americans and other foreigners, remain missing. The collapse of a glacier sent a deadly wall of water through a mountain town near the Chinese border. This is SRN News. Young men are not getting married. Correspondent Michael Harrington reports.
10: According to the latest numbers from the Census Bureau, 30 million males between the ages of 20 and 39 in this country are not married. Just 5 years ago, it was only 21 million. University of Virginia sociology professor Brad Wilcox writes on X, quote, "Because married adults consistently report being happier than their unmarried peers, the sheer number of young men foregoing marriage could be adding to the happiness crash now unfolding among young adults." Michael Harrington reporting.
7: There's encouraging news for Christians in Pakistan. International Christian Concern reports registered blasphemy cases have dropped by about two-thirds this year, while blasphemy-related riots have fallen sharply. The group credits a government crackdown on extremist Islamic groups. This is SRN News.
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14: It was 1939, and Hitler was on the move. Because Ida's family was Jewish, they were soon placed into a ghetto. That's when the nightmare began. Her father was gone. Her mother was dead, so Ida was handed over a barbed wire fence to complete strangers who promised a better life. Coming up, a Holocaust survivor shares her story of resilience and hope in the darkest of times. Welcome to The Land and the Book. Our host is Middle East expert Dr. Charlie Dyer. I'm John Gaker. Charlie, this is an incredible interview coming up today.
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15: Oh, you know, I love KHCB and what they do down there. 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
14: Well, as believers, there's a great need for us to share the gospel with the Jewish people. 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
15: Yeah, our friends at Life and Messiah would love the opportunity to get believers involved in Jewish ministry. 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That's lifeinmessiah.org.
16: And now we're going to swing our focus toward current events, all based in the Middle East, all happening this week. As the conflict between Iran and the U.S. transitions, the many different details can become confusing. What are the key points we need to focus on right now?
15: Well, the main point is to realize the conflict has entered a new phase. The military phase damaged Iran and surrounding countries, sadly. It also used up a good deal of U.S. weaponry, causing potential shortages. Iran closed off the Strait of Hormuz, but that action was not as effective as they had hoped. The U.S. put its own blockade in place, stopping ships from entering or leaving Iranian ports. And the U.S. created an alternative pathway through Hormuz. While the official number of ships getting through appears to be small, the reality is that many ships are turning off their transponders. By some estimates, up to 10 million barrels of oil are getting through each day, which would be about half the pre-war level. Oil is also being shipped through overland pipelines, and more pipelines are being planned. The current phase of the war has the U.S. working to get as much oil from the region as possible to lower prices, while choking off as much Iranian oil as possible to starve their economy. The U.S. also added additional economic sanctions to try to collapse the Iranian regime. Iran responded by threatening to attack U.S. forces in Europe, along with any countries participating in the new sanctions. So how effective will this new phase of the conflict be, and what might Iran do in response? Well, the U.S. is targeting Iran's shadow oil fleet and its digital and crypto exchanges, trying to freeze an estimated $500 billion in Iranian assets. The U.S. also has threatened to sanction China's refineries and larger banks to force them to pressure Iran. Now, the question is whether China will bend to those threats or retaliate by curtailing the export of critical rare earth elements and minerals here to the U.S. The real question is, how will Iran respond? They would love to launch an attack on U.S. warships in the region. An all-out missile and drone attack would at least potentially overwhelm U.S. defenses. But they also know the U.S. would respond to such an attack. More realistically, Iran could try to launch a missile attack against U.S. air bases in Crete or Bulgaria or other European areas, or attack underseas communication cables in the Gulf region. But again, an attack would likely bring U.S. retaliation against the Iranian Revolutionary Guard Corps or Iran's nuclear program, which they've been trying to restore. Iran's Muslim culture operates on a shame versus honor mentality, and Iran's president suggested a course of action that could provide a face-saving way out. He suggested Iran could end the war while it's in the, quote, position of power, and the world recognizes its victory. In other words, publicly claim the honor of victory, while quietly looking for a way to break off the conflict before their economy is totally wrecked. But right now, the conflict still isn't over.
16: This is The Land and the Book from Moody Radio. We're working through a list of current event stories. The moves and countermoves in Israel's upcoming election campaign are as convoluted as a television soap opera. What are the most recent developments?
15: Yeah, oy vey. Right now, at least, it's not worth looking at the different poll results. They're still all over the place for at least two reasons. First, the different polls are commissioned by different news organizations, which all have their own political bias. Between choosing groups of people to interview, deciding how much weight to give to each group, and then working to extrapolate the national trends from a few hundred responses, it's easy to see why there's such wild differences. But then second, a large section of the voting population is still making up its mind. The entire process is too dynamic right now for accurate poll results. But here are some developments that are worth watching. First, an American nonprofit raised millions of dollars to fly up to 70,000 Israeli citizens living abroad back to Israel to vote. But what's not clear is if the funds are targeting liberal, secular Jews, or ultra-Orthodox Jews to get them to vote. Some in Israel are definitely concerned that a large amount of anonymous money is being spent to try to influence the election. Another development worth watching is the impact of Eisenkot and the military draft crisis on the ultra-Orthodox Shas party. The Shas party currently holds 11 seats in the Knesset. Their leader, who has been one of those pushing for a complete ultra-Orthodox exemption from the military draft, is in trouble. Many of the Sephardic Jews who have supported Shas have also served in the military. Eisenkot's family is from Morocco. It's possible that many historic Shas supporters are now looking to align with Eisenkot's party or with Likud or even Ben-Gvir. Some are suggesting Shas could drop from 11 seats in the current Knesset to as few as 7 after the next election. Between Eisenkot's Sephardic background and the influx of money to bring in 70,000 voters, there's great potential for the upcoming election to confound pundits and prognosticators alike.
16: Well, the headline out of Egypt was provocative. Archaeologists may have found a city with ties to biblical Exodus. What was discovered, and does it really relate to Israel's exodus from Egypt?
15: Well, the announcement by the Egyptian Ministry of Tourism and Antiquities did grab headlines. The ruins that were uncovered are from an ancient city in northeastern Egypt that helped guard the Horus military road, which connected Egypt with Sinai and Canaan. That road's the way of the land of the Philistines, or the road through the Philistine country, in Exodus 13:17, depending on your translation. Now, here's the first problem with the headline. Exodus 13:17 specifically says God did not lead Israel on that road. So the city doesn't connect to the story of the Exodus. The archaeologists found a stone lintel at the site with the name of the Egyptian pharaoh, Ramses, or Ramses II, whom some link to the pharaoh of the Exodus. But that's the second problem, because Pharaoh Ramses ruled over Egypt about 200 years after the date of the Exodus, based on the date given in 1 Kings 6:1. Using ancient Egyptian sources, the archaeologists are suggesting the ruins may be of the ancient Egyptian city of Mesen. And that's the third problem with connecting the site to the Exodus. The account in Exodus 13 and 14 lists a number of Egyptian cities along the route taken by Moses and the children of Israel, but Mesen is not one of them. So in this case, three strikes and you're out does apply. The site might have historical significance, but it really doesn't connect with the account of Israel's exodus from Egypt.
16: Thanks for taking a swing at that story, Charlie. And here's a fourth. Hadassah Hospital announced it had performed a new dual radiation therapy to treat aggressive brain cancer. Tell us about this latest innovation from Amazing Israel.
15: Yeah, the treatment is for recurrent glioblastoma, the most common primary malignant brain tumor. Even with the usual treatments now, which include surgery, radiation, and chemotherapy, the disease recurs in the vast majority of patients, and the median survival time is only 15 to 16 months. Hadassah worked in conjunction with Alpha Tau Medical, another Israeli company that developed Alpha Dart, radioactive seeds implanted directly into a tumor to emit powerful alpha particles. The study was also being conducted with a parallel study in the U.S. and as part of a phase one clinical trial to examine the feasibility and safety of the treatment. The procedure uses the same navigation technology employed for highly precise brain biopsies to position the radiation sources directly inside the tumor. The Hadassah team became the first in the world to implant Alpha Dart sources into the tumor simultaneously through two separate pathways. For patients with recurrent glioblastoma who've exhausted all other treatment options, this could be a significant step. The researchers are already preparing to expand the clinical program to patients with other targeted brain metastases. I think we can all join together to cheer on the doctors and researchers at Hadassah Hospital and Alpha Tau Medical for this new chapter in the relentless fight against this deadly brain tumor.
16: Thank you, Charlie. Imagine turning back the clock to 1939. Hitler is on the move. Ida's family is Jewish. They're soon placed into a ghetto, and that's when her nightmare begins. The story is remarkable. She's a survivor, and you won't believe what you hear. Stick around for that coming up on The Land and the Book. Our website, thelandandthebook.org. Again, that's thelandandthebook.org. The Holocaust survivor's story is next.
17: The book of James is full of striking metaphors, similes, and descriptions. Welcome back to Today in the Word. From Moody Bible Institute, I'm Donna Leland. In chapter 3, James challenged his readers with the disproportionate power of their communication. Today in the Word, we read in James 3:5, "Likewise, the tongue is a small part of the body, but it makes great boasts. Using the metaphors of a bit in the mouth of a horse, the small rudder on a great ship, and a spark which could start a raging fire, James describes how something very small like our tongue can produce enormous and far-reaching consequences. When James used tongue in this passage, he was using another figure of speech called a metonymy. One word is substituted for a concept with which it's closely associated. Typically, a concrete object stands in for a more abstract idea. The tongue represents not only the physical organ, but our human capacity for verbal expression. Communication in its various forms shapes our relationships, creates culture, and even affects eternity. James spends time developing his image of the tongue as a fire with uncontrollable potential. Words, once expressed, cannot be reversed, and their effects often spread far beyond our intent. James intensified the warning by calling the tongue a restless evil and full of deadly poison. In verses 9 through 10, James confronted the most piercing contradiction. With the same tongue, Christ followers praised God and cursed other human beings made in God's image. James called it out as a theological inconsistency and rebukes his audience for such behavior. Our website is todayintheword.org.

0: was 1939, and Hitler was on the move. That was the year Ida was born in Poland. Because Ida's family was Jewish, they were soon placed into a ghetto. That's when the nightmare began. Welcome to a very special conversation on the land and the book. I'm John Gager. It's our great honor to sit down today with Holocaust survivor Ida Paluch. We're so looking forward to hearing your story, Ida, but we must start by saying welcome and thank you for your courage in today's conversation.
1: I'm glad to be here.
0: So how old were you when your family was placed in the ghetto?
1: I was about 4 years old.
0: Okay, so that's a pretty young age. What do you remember, your first recollections of that very troubling time?
1: We were herded into the ghetto. There was Gestapo there with the German Shepherd dogs, pushing people into a corner. Usually it was old people, which they sent right away to a death camp. And then they push younger people to another corner and send them to a working camp. And then they came to the mothers to take away the children. And my mother knew what's going to happen if they take us away, that she'll never see us again. So my mother, in desperation, she ran across the street to a building and she jumped to her death from a third floor.
0: Wow, that's an incredible thing for a four-year-old to have to deal with. You were told about it? You saw it? You were there when it happened? Or
1: I was there. My brother, my twin brother was there, and my sister.
0: Wow. How did you cope with that emotionally at the age of four?
1: I'm still coping it emotionally.
0: That is just so much for a little girl to take in. How did you manage in those first days after you lost your mom?
1: I supposedly didn't talk, didn't want to respond to questions. We were hiding into a space where my aunt took over after my mother committed suicide. And that was about it that I remember.
0: Eventually, your world was turned further upside down when you were taken in by another family. What happened and why?
1: Well, there was the thing that happened that really changed my life, because my aunt, she was walking with me by the barbed wires of the ghetto, and her friend, a Christian man, a Catholic, he was seeing her walking with me, and when he saw me, he asked her, who is this little child, because he knew she had boys, and she told him that now maybe I'm an orphan and an extra mouth to feed, and he immediately offered that he's going to take me with him, but never return me. So there was no choice. At night, my aunt handed me over the barbed wires. He took me to another city, Częstochowa. They had to baptize me to change my identity. And that's how I stayed with them toward the whole war.
0: We're talking with Holocaust survivor Ida Paluch on The Land and the Book. What a story she has to tell. Passed over the barbed wire, you're now living with complete strangers. What was that like to try and get used to that kind of a life?
1: Well, not only that I was stranger, but immediately they showed me a lot of warmth and love. So they told me, call me mom and dad, and I did. So I felt like I am with a family.
0: Did you have a certain sense of safety and security, or were you still living in fear?
1: Well, I always felt in fear that, you know, somebody is going to disappear. You know, like my present Polish parents will disappear. They will leave me somewhere.
0: So what unfolded then? You're living with this loving Catholic family. They've taken you in. Are you going to any kind of Catholic church at the time? Are you adapting to their family, their culture? What is life like?
1: Yes, I do. Because, first of all, I did not speak Polish, because in our house they spoke Yiddish. So my Polish mother had to keep me in hiding and teach me Polish and teach me prayers, you know, Catholic prayers. And then she took me to church where I, you know, were getting used to it.
0: So it was necessary to learn Polish, to learn those prayers, so that everyone felt you did belong, that you were their daughter, correct?
1: That's correct.
0: Any awkward moments that you remember or difficulties along the way?
1: I did remember that I also lost my Polish father.
0: Tell me, how did that happen?
1: My Polish father wanted to earn a living because the German took away food from every farmer, for everybody who they could to keep feeding their army. So my father took a horse and a wagon and was selling cigarette, vodka, tobacco in the villages around Częstochowa. And one day when he was by a village, Odusz, Gestapo was there and shot him. Only after the war I found out why he was shot. That's because he was working for the underground.
0: So this is your adoptive father, so to speak.
1: That's right, yes.
0: Man, and that had to turn your world upside down again.
1: Again, right. Here I'm losing my Polish father.
0: And how did that impact the family economically, food-wise, I mean, clothing-wise?
1: We were really starving. We were going through garbage to look for food.
0: What transpired? You stayed with them for how long?
1: Till the end of the war, and after the war, till 1947.
0: Today we're honored to hear the story of Holocaust survivor Ida Pollach on The Land and the Book. Okay, so the war ends. You know, for a lot of Americans, they're thinking, yay, wonderful. You had probably a different set of feelings, mixed feelings. Talk about that.
1: Well, absolutely nothing changed. We're still hungry and we're still scared. The Russian army came to liberate us and they moved on toward Germany. So the situation wasn't that different. The only thing, there was no Gestapo, you know, running around the city, scaring people.
0: There are some puzzle pieces that we've left out so far and should probably put into place. You were not an only child. You had siblings, and we need to hear about them, and we also need to hear about your birth father.
1: My father, he joined the Polish army when war started, but, you know, in a few weeks, Poland lost the war, and he became taken by the...
0: He was a prisoner of war?
1: That's right. And somewhere by the border, by Russia, he ended up in Russia, and he survived.
0: Of course, you have no idea where he is, how he's faring, or anything, as you're with this other Polish family.
1: That's right. I didn't know anything about him. He was a surprise to me when he showed up, a stranger.
0: Okay, what about siblings?
1: Well, I had a twin brother, Adam, and I had an older sister, Genia. She did not survive.
0: Well, what became of her? You've talked about you being handed over the barbed wire. Where was she at this time?
1: I have no idea. She probably was left behind in the ghetto, so I have no idea what happened to her.
0: That has to be haunting even to today.
1: That's true.
0: You wonder even today, maybe.
1: Yes. Well, I did find my twin brother after 53 years of looking through any place, any country.
0: Now, wait. That's a huge statement and quite a story with it. Tell the details. You knew you had a twin brother.
1: So I was looking for him wherever I went, in any country, any possibility. I knew that, you know, that possible he will be still in Poland. And that's where I found him, in Poland.
0: What was that moment like to be finally reunited?
1: It was like a miracle.
0: Yeah.
1: We were like two crazy people when we found each other. Unbelievable.
0: And I heard you speak earlier. You said that it was clear that you were brother and sister. So many similarities, right?
1: Yes. I started a sentence, he finished a sentence.

0: we like the same vegetable, we like the same movie. And once when we, a little story, when there was a sale, sidewalk sale, I went one way to buy some shoes and he went with my husband another way to buy something. And then when we met, he bought me the same shoes that I bought myself.
1: Wow. I guess you really were a brother and sister, twins.
0: Yes.
1: Yeah. Well, you know, you've been sharing your story for a long time, but with fewer and fewer Holocaust survivors alive, do you feel like it's harder to convince young people about your experience?
0: I believe so, because to them it's history. You know, it's not something that happened a week ago or a month ago, but it happened over 70 years ago. So it is hard to convince them, but they listen, and sometimes they give me very intelligent questions.
1: What do you think Americans today misunderstand about the Holocaust all these years later, despite the books, the movies, the research that's been done? What do we still not get?
0: We still don't get that war is a horrible thing. War changes your life. War takes away your personality, your health, your family. It changes your life completely, completely.
1: How do you react to the rise of anti-Semitism in America?
0: It is very scary. It reminds me of things that happened before during the war that was anti-Semitism that I remember.
1: Not to put words in your mouth, but do you follow the news and see these stories unfolding in America, and does it somehow take you back to Poland in the late 1930s, early 40s?
0: I would say in the 40s, yes.
1: So what's your message for our listeners? I mean, they've heard your story. They certainly are grateful for your bravery and courage in sharing it. What do you want them to do, Ida?
0: Well, not to believe in those terrible things that they say about Jews. The Jews are different. The Jews are rich. The Jews have money. The Jews, they don't deserve that you will trust them. I don't know. There's so many terrible things that are told about Jewish people that it's raised my skin.
1: It's not every day that you get to sit down with a Holocaust survivor and hear their story, but you've got a front row seat as you join us today on The Land and the Book. I'm John Gager. Okay, so the war ends. Now Russia is moving in. Food is still difficult. What is your rapport like with this host family that has taken you in? And for how long did you have contact with them?
0: Well, I stayed with them till about 1947, until my father came back from Russia and tried to get me out of the family, which was very difficult.
1: You shared in a previous meeting that you were terrified because...
0: Yes, I was afraid of my father because, again, about anti-Semitism, there was told, you know, terrible things that Jews are horrible people. They kill Polish children and eat their blood for matzah for Jewish holidays. And I was afraid of my father because I suspected he was Jewish and he might do it terrible things to me.
1: This is a really sick and sad irony because here you are, a young Jewish girl, and you're being reunited with your Jewish father, but you can't trust him because of all these nasty things you've heard about your own people.
0: That's right.
1: I mean, it's just chilling. I have no other word. It's just chilling. And yet, you eventually did learn to trust and love him, yes?
0: That's right.
1: I bet that was hard for him, though, to be finally reunited with you, whom he loved so much, and then to struggle with that reunification.
0: Well, maybe he loved me, but he didn't love me like if he was with me from the beginning. He, like, you know, parents love their children, play with them, do things with them. We didn't do this. We missed out on everything.
1: Like you say, war is just incredibly destructive.
0: It is, and it should not happen again. People should watch what's happening, watch the politics, watch what politicians are doing. So hopefully we'll stay in peace and harmony. Because that's what's needed, you know. People should respect each other and be kind to each other.
1: You look back on your experiences. Do you have a sense that God was watching out for you personally, Ida?
0: Yes, I do.

0: I believe that God was having a plan for me and made me somebody that, you know, spread the word and even gave me the gift that I got my brother, you know, after 53 years.
1: This has been a remarkable conversation, Ida, and I'm having a hard time processing all of it. I feel like I hurt with you. I feel like I wish I could undo some of the damage. I can't. But I want you to know that the Land and the Book family is honored to have heard your story. We love you, and we love the Jewish people. We stand with you. Thank you for your story.
0: Thank you, too. Thank you for doing it for the future generation and today's generation.
1: Well, there's more to come on the Land and the Book, including a fresh set of Bible questions. They're coming up next here on the Land and the Book.
2: In your presence is fullness of joy. At your right hand are pleasures forevermore. Psalm 16, verse 11. For Dennis Stevens, Amazing Grace and I'll Fly Away were more than beloved hymns. And today on his birthday, their words carry the hope of heaven as Kathy remembers Dennis Stevens and our amazing God who now holds him in glory. Dennis was a wonderful farmer, a devoted husband and family man with a heart wholly true in love for the Lord. Together, he and his beloved wife, Kathy, diligently served with Christmas and Easter dramas that traveled from church to church, helping bring the story of the gospel to life on stage, sharing and proclaiming the message of Jesus. Dennis worked with the lighting, serving faithfully behind the scenes. As Dennis's birthday is celebrated, we here at WLUJ join our dearly loved friend Kathy in giving glory and praise to God for a life that belonged to Jesus, a beautiful legacy that lives on. Kathy Stevens of Pleasant Plains, we love you and we pray an abundance of comfort and peace for you and your family, today and always. Thank you for honoring Dennis in this special and beautiful way with us, and for the gracious gift that you are unto this ministry. It is through incredible friends like Kathy that help the good news of Jesus journey into lives across the Midwest and beyond through our online streaming audio. Happy heavenly birthday, Dennis. We praise the Lord for the life you lived and the blessing you continue to be. And Kathy, we thank you for the privilege and delight of sharing in this special day with you, as we together glorify the name of Jesus.

0: It's fun to hang out with an expert, isn't it? Somebody who really knows what they're talking about. Well, we're doing that today on The Land and the Book. Our expert is Dr. Gerald Peterman. How long have you been serving on the faculty of Moody Bible Institute?
1: Wow, since fall of 2002.
0: Okay, so about 24 years. That's a lot of teaching, a lot of studying. And I'm sure you find, just like everybody else that we hear from, when you have to teach it, you're the one that learns the most?
1: Oh, yes. And I learn because I studied the text myself over and over again. And then I learn because we have wonderful students who then challenge me with questions that I've never thought of before.
0: Well, some of those students don't reside on our campus. They're part of the Land and the Book family. That's you.
1: That's right.
0: And you graciously, kindly share your questions with an email. And that's what this segment is about. We're going to get to some of those questions after I remind you of two things. Number one, you can

0: 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The other thing I want to remind you about is this. As believers, there's a great need for us to share the gospel with Jewish people. And in fact, many of our listeners faithfully pray and partner with ministries doing just that. But what if you could personally take part in bringing the gospel to Jewish people? Well, our friends at Life and Messiah would love the opportunity to get you involved in Jewish ministry. 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That's lifeinmessiah.org. Tony kicks us off with his question. At the close of the Great Tribulation, when the remaining one-third of the Jews look to Jesus, whom they have pierced, and recognize him as Messiah and are saved, does that mean that none of them have received the mark of the beast? I thought they would be fooled by the Antichrist for so many reasons, including his rebuilding the temple and sacrifices and so on. What's going on here?
1: Yes, well, Tony is right. On the one hand, many will be deceived by the rebuilding and by his intense fakery. But all those who received the mark will be destroyed. And so if a third are not destroyed, then obviously they have not received the mark. God has been working in them. That is, what is happening here? If there are any saved during the tribulation, it's because of the powerful work of God in them to keep them from the deception. So I think Tony is right. Those third will be saved because they've not received the mark.
0: What was that phrase? Intense fakery?
1: Can I combine those two words?
0: Yeah.
1: Intense fakery. It's a horrible deception. Yeah.
0: Yeah. No, I like that. I've never heard it said that way, and it probably should be. It's coming.
1: Coming.
0: Nobody should be fooled. Yeah. Let's go to Barb's question. She says, I've always heard that when we get to heaven, we will see our loved ones who were believers who preceded us. But I've been thinking that since these bodies we now have with their various infirmities won't be going to heaven, and we won't receive our glorified bodies until later, well, then how will we see and recognize one another?
1: That's a great question. I don't have a clear answer myself. I will talk about it. I can always talk about these questions, but I don't have a clear answer myself. Here's the principle I'm working with. I think, yes, relationships are very important to us and to God. So we go to heaven. Before we get our new bodies, we will have relationships because relationships are extremely important. But how? How will we recognize each other? I'm sorry, I do not know how we will, but we have a couple of hints that this will be happening. One of these is in Philippians 1. For me to live is Christ, to die is gain. If I'm to live in the flesh, it'll mean fruitful labor. I don't know which I'm going to choose. I'm hard-pressed. My desire is to depart and be with Christ. That is far better. So he knows he'll be in the presence of Christ. But what will that be like? There will be some relational recognition. I don't know how exactly. Another instance we can go to is the parable of Luke 16. Now, I know it's only a parable, so it's a picture. But in Luke 16, you have the rich man and Lazarus. So somehow, in the future, one in hell in torment, the other one in heaven, they will recognize each other. I don't want to push that too hard, but I think we'll be able to recognize loved ones and enjoy their company even before we have our new bodies.
0: Okay, since you read the passage, I want to go just a bit deeper. You know, this phrase of Paul's, I do not know which to choose. Is that suggesting he had some sort of power in the determination of his life's outcome, or is it more a reference to a prioritization of preference? I do not know which to choose.
1: Yes, yet which I shall choose I cannot tell is the translation I was drawing from. If we go back to the Greek text, it's more like I'm not able to make known what I shall choose. That is, I'm not sure Paul knows what's going to happen. He's torn between two good things. One of them is better in a way, being with Christ, but the other one is service, which only he can do with the Philippians and being an apostle. This is kind of tearing his heart in two different pieces.
0: This is The Land and the Book from Moody Radio. Dr. Gerald Peterman answering your questions faithfully, honestly, as he just did there, acknowledging we don't have all the information on that question from Barb. But Barb, I hope that was helpful anyway. You can connect with us and get your question to us via an email at thelandandthebook@moody.edu. thelandandthebook@moody.edu. Since we're thinking forward in future, let's stick with Matt's question. He says, I heard that the Greek word for rapture means a sudden physical removal. If our current physical bodies are removed, but if those aren't the bodies we'll have in heaven, is that the point at which we receive our new glorified bodies? And if not, will our bodies be left behind while our spirit is raptured? This is all kind of confusing to me.
1: I can understand the confusion, but as Matt talks about the answer to the question, I think he's beginning to solve it himself. We will get our glorified bodies at the rapture. This rapture is mentioned in 1 Thessalonians 4. Paul's word is about a sudden removal. We'll be grabbed away or we'll be taken away. But in 1 Thessalonians 4, Paul doesn't mention the glorified body. That is in 1 Corinthians 15. So let's go there. 1 Corinthians 15:50. I tell you this, brothers, flesh and blood cannot inherit the kingdom of God, nor does the perishable inherit the imperishable. Look, I tell you a mystery. We shall not all sleep, but we shall be changed in a moment, in the twinkling of an eye, at the last trumpet. For the trumpet will sound, the dead in Christ will rise, and we shall be changed. This perishable must put on the imperishable. So I take it 1 Corinthians 15, 1 Thessalonians 4, talking about the same thing, giving us different information. So when we're raptured, we're going to have our glorified bodies in heaven.
0: Okay, since we're going down this road, I just have to ask you, a lot of people wonder, you know, will we be able to fly like angels? You know, the scriptures talk about a banquet in heaven. Are we actually going to eat? Will we drink from the crystal river of the water of life? Those kinds of questions also kind of circulate about quite a bit. Probably not hard answers to all of them, but take a shot. What are your best thoughts?
1: Yeah, I suspect that there will be a literal feast, but I'm not quite sure how to push it beyond that. Yeah. What other things are going to be implied by this literal feast? But flying, being omniscient, being able to see what's happening on Earth, I think many times these questions come from the selfish part of us. What kind of powers might I have? You know, okay, folks, if you're like me, sometimes you ask these kinds of selfish questions. What kind of power might I have? Perhaps we shouldn't go there. I don't know. The short answer is, I don't know what kind of powers God might give to us in the new heaven and the new earth with a new body.
0: On the other hand, we can say, I think with a measure of accuracy, we shall be like him, for we shall see him as he is.
1: Yes.
0: In that sense, you know, maybe we will have some of these other extraordinary abilities.
1: Perhaps. I'm obviously hesitant to speculate. So.
0: And I think that's a wise course of action. I respect you for it. Let's go to Marvin's question, who takes us all the way back to the book of Deuteronomy, chapter 27. He says, I see in verses 12 and 13 the positioning of the tribes to pronounce blessings and curses. The tribe of Levi is on Mount Gerizim to give blessings. But in verse 14, it records Levites reciting curses. What in the world is going on?
1: Well, I thank Marvin for this question because I had not seen this before. Having read Deuteronomy several times, I had to go back. So thanks so much for the question. On the face of it, it's really difficult. Let's remind ourselves, Deuteronomy 27 says this ceremony will happen after Israel crosses into the land. Well, then we can go to Joshua 8, because in Joshua 8, we find the ceremony happening in the land. Joshua 8:33 says, and all Israel, sojourner as well as native born, with their elders and officers and judges, stood on opposite sides of the ark before the Levitical priests. So priests are in the middle. Two portions of the people, one in front of Gerizim, one in front of Ebal, just as Moses, the servant of God, commanded. Where did he command this? He commanded this in Deuteronomy 27, where Marvin has taken us. So some Levites are in the middle. They're in the middle with the ark. They're kind of guiding the ceremony. And some Levites are on one side with the curses, and some are on one side with the blessings. It's hard to know exactly.
0: Well, there's a wide range of questions we've gotten to today. Thank you, Dr. Gerald Peterman.
2: My pleasure.
0: Dr. Charlie Dyer is next with his devotional. It's here on The Land and the Book.
3: This is Ann Graham Lotz with Daily Light for Daily Living. From the time we make the choice to open our eyes and get out of bed in the morning, until we make the choice to go back to bed and close our eyes in the evening, our days are filled with a series of choices. We choose where we go, what we do, what we believe, how we behave, our own lives, reputations, relationships, careers, health, future, and values are shaped by the choices we make. The choice to lie or to tell the truth, to seek vengeance or to forgive, to ignore God or to acknowledge God determines the type of person we are. Listen to me. Can you say with the psalmist in Psalm 119, verse 30, I have chosen the way of truth, your judgments I have laid before me? Without question, the most important choice you will ever make involves your attitude toward God and your relationship with Him. So, choose the way of truth. This is Ann Graham Lotz.
4: When I repented of my sins and believed that Jesus paid the penalty for all my sins, I experienced God's forgiveness. God put His Spirit within me. I became a child of God. Now I am sure I am going to heaven. I can genuinely say I am in love with God. God is worthy of my thoughts, affections, emotions, and my life. God, as Jesus revealed Him, made it possible for me to willingly and joyfully submit my life to Him and obey Him. Because I enjoy God's love and the presence in my life, I find myself drawn to Him with the most irresistible attraction. My friend, you can enjoy this same experience.
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0: It's a story you've heard since you were a kid, if you were raised in the church, Jesus cleansing the temple. But there are things we might not have considered. Charlie, that's the basis of today's devotional, is it?
6: It is, John.
0: All right, looking forward to your take on Jesus cleansing the temple, headed for John chapter 2 and Mark 11, but not until we hear this Holy Land experience.
7: You should consider coming to Israel because you can really see the passages in Scripture that have already meant so much to the believer's heart, have a picture in your mind of the Sea of Galilee, of each place, Old Testament, New Testament, and even connecting those two together. One thing that stood out to me was when we were looking at the area where Gideon brought his troops, and then connecting that also where Saul fought the same battle later, and putting those pieces together. I'd never done that before, but by being in that place, I was able, through Charlie, to connect those pieces together. So I appreciate Charlie helping connect that, but also being here and seeing it just brought Scripture from different places together.
0: Charlie, with that, we'll turn things over to you.
6: Ah, thanks. You know, I got to start by saying one thing. I love books. The shelves in my offices are filled with a jumble of old classic commentaries and reference works. And over time, the books have started filling the space between the shelves, every nook and cranny. Most of my bookends are now in my closet, pushed aside by still more books. I wasn't always that way. Back when I had fewer books, I kept them organized by using bookends. Most were simple pieces of stamped metal like you'd see on the shelves of a public library. But two sets of bookends were special because they were gifts from friends. One were a set of glass and the others were marble, and they added a sense of elegance to the books in between. I used those bookends to help highlight some of the more prized books in my library. In the same way, there are two nearly identical incidents in the Bible that help bookend and set apart the ministry of Jesus. I'm referring to His two cleansings of the temple. John 2 records a cleansing that took place at the beginning of His ministry, while Matthew, Mark, and Luke describe one that took place the week of His crucifixion. So let's visit the temple during both incidents. John 2 describes a visit by Jesus to Jerusalem just after His first miracle. When Jesus arrived there for Passover, In the temple courts, he found men selling cattle, sheep, and doves, and others sitting at tables exchanging money. To understand this scene, we need to know Jewish customs and the layout of the temple. Each family was to have a Passover lamb, and the lamb had to be sacrificed on the temple altar. People coming from a great distance had a problem because the lamb they were to bring had to be without blemish or defect, and there was the possibility their lamb could get injured during the journey. Jewish custom solved this problem. People could sell their lamb in their village, carry the money to Jerusalem, and then purchase another lamb in Jerusalem to offer in its place. But where could one purchase such a lamb? The normal place would have been outside the temple. But where there's an opportunity to make a profit, there also exists the temptation for abuse. We don't know how it began, but clever vendors had moved their wares into the temple, probably into the court of the Gentiles. Perhaps the temple priests simply chose to ignore this infraction. Or, more likely, they were profiting by selling the concession rights to the vendors or even controlling the business themselves. But in any case, the temple bazaar was open for business. The bleating of sheep and the lowing of cattle mixed with the prayers of the people inside the temple precincts. Near the cattle pens were the tables of the money changers. God required Jewish men to pay a half shekel temple tax, and the leadership decreed it had to be paid using one particular coin. If you didn't have that coin, you could exchange the coins you did have for that proper currency. For a fee, of course. Business was brisk this Passover season when Jesus showed up in the temple to begin his one-man cattle drive. Fashioning a whip, he drove the animals out of the temple. Now, picture the scene. Worshippers on their way up the stairway to the temple jumped to the side and pressed themselves against the limestone walls as a mixed throng of young lambs and calves skittered their way down the steps. Jesus then turned to face the tables of the money changers. Sweeping his hand across the tabletops, he scattered the coins, then grabbed the tables and overturned them. I imagine the money changers momentarily jumped back and then scurried forward to scoop up the coins bouncing across the stone plaza. As the disciples watched this drama unfold, the words of Psalm 69:9 came to mind. "The zeal for your house consumes me." The scene from John 2 is bookended in the Synoptic Gospels, this second event occurring the week of his crucifixion. It's likely the temple leadership did remove the offensive practices for a while in response to Jesus' one-man demonstration. But the financial incentives were just too great, and some of the offensive practices found their way back into the temple courts. Lambs and calves were no longer being sold there, but caged doves were permitted, as were the money changers. The day after Jesus' triumphal entry into Jerusalem is when the stage was set for this second confrontation. We'll look specifically at the account in Mark 11. Much like before, Jesus entered the temple area and began driving out those who were buying and selling there. He overturned the tables of the money changers and the benches of those selling doves. I can picture the latches on the wooden cages of the doves popping open as they clattered to the stone floor, the birds taking flight, swooping around in their race toward freedom, and the coins once again rolling and bouncing their way across the plaza. Total pandemonium. Mark also records that Jesus would not allow anyone to carry merchandise through the temple courts. The word translated merchandise is actually the word for a vessel, jar, or dish. Most likely it refers to people carrying jars of water or other products. It's not that they were selling these items on the Temple Mount. More likely they were simply using the temple as a shortcut across the city. If you've been to Jerusalem and seen the size of the Temple Mount area, this makes perfect sense. Whether traveling north to south or east to west, the broad, flat expanse of the court of the Gentiles would have made a tempting shortcut, allowing someone to avoid the narrow streets winding through the rest of the city. The Mishnah prohibited individuals from entering the Temple Mount with their staff, sandals, or wallet, and it also prohibited them from using the temple as a shortcut. But people were disregarding these prohibitions. That is, until Jesus became the enforcer. All these activities must have been taking place in the court of the Gentiles, the large plaza surrounding the inner court and temple proper. This was the closest place those who weren't Jewish were allowed to get to the God of Israel. In Isaiah 49:6, God commanded Israel to be a light for the Gentiles, that you may bring my salvation to the ends of the earth. As a result, in Isaiah 56, verses 6 and 7, God described a time when foreigners would come to his holy mountain so that the house of God will be called a house of prayer for all nations. But in Jesus' day, the place of prayer for the Gentiles had been converted into an open-air market where vendors took advantage of those coming to worship God, or, as Jesus said, these hucksters had made it into a den of robbers. So what lessons can we learn from watching Jesus' two cleansings of the temple? I actually see two. First, in our informal, secular, almost profane society, we need to remember that God is holy and that he's worthy of our sincere reverence and respect. The Bible says, "The fear of the Lord is the beginning of wisdom." And we seem to have lost that profound sense of reverential awe. Jesus is calling on us to give God the honor due his name. Second, I believe Jesus is reminding us that we've also been called to serve as lights to the world. And so we need to ask ourselves this disturbing question. Do our words and deeds point people toward the holy God of the universe? Or is our casualness toward God sending the message that he's not really worthy of our awe, respect, and devotion? Maybe we need to let Jesus cleanse the temples of our lives so others can see God's glory radiating out from us.
0: Thank you, Charlie. I'm reminded of Jesus' other words, "Let your light so shine before men that they may see your good deeds and glorify your Father who is in heaven." 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Maybe as you've listened to Charlie, you'd like to hear it again. 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
9: SRN News, I'm Mary Rose. Poor weather temporarily hampered aerial rescue operations in Nepal as the search for thousands of missing people in areas devastated by catastrophic flash floods along the border with China entered its fourth day. Correspondent Victoria Milko reports from a busy military aid relief site in the center of Nepal's search and rescue efforts.
10: We're at one of the military aid relief sites that's been set up as a makeshift place for people to come. We're seeing helicopters coming and going, delivering aid, sometimes bringing people that they find in the search and rescue efforts. You see military officials everywhere right now. There's people that have rappel gear as if they're going to go into the field on the next helicopter. We have people waiting outside the perimeter, looking at lists to see if their family members' names on there for the lost or rescued.
9: Jury deliberations are set to resume Monday in the Lindsay Clancy trial. This is SRN News.

0: If I just had enough time, I would finish that book, complete that DIY project, spend some time with God. If I just had enough time. With enough time, I would be a better parent, student, employee. I would, with enough time. Wasted moments, irretrievable, non-refundable, lost. And I can't change the time I've lost, but I can realign priorities. I can't force more into my day, but I can use each moment today wisely, mercifully, hopefully. There might just be enough time to change today, impact tomorrow, touch the future. If I just had enough time, perhaps I do. Maybe a readjustment, a tweak, a change. The time I have is a gift. And today I'm thinking more about it, how to use it, where to spend it. Maybe you're thinking too? Take time. 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
5: And we say hello to you tuning in from all over the world. Thanks for stopping by what is sure to be a spectacular day here at Bill Gaither's Homecoming Radio. I'm Daniel Britt, here to introduce this great cast of characters. Joyce Martin of the Martins.
7: Yeah.
5: Pat Parker.
8: Hey, now.
5: Ken Davis.
9: Yeah.
5: Chris Blue.
10: Come on.
5: Gene McDonald. Kevin Williams.
11: Yeah.
5: And the all feminine side, Tori Taff.
11: Yeah.
5: We welcome now the one and only Bill Gaither. We call him our legend, and we do so lovingly.
12: So right
13: you do.
12: And my guests today are all filled with hope and sharing the love of Jesus. Let's get started. It's going to be a good day.
5: And here's the whole homecoming game.
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1: Hey, everybody, I'm Bradley Walker. Hey, Joyce.
2: Huh?
1: Guess what time it is?
2: Well, I think it's time to check in with our friend, Babbie Mason.
3: Yeah.
4: Hi, this is Babbie Mason with another term of endearment. My dear husband, Charles, and I have been married 46 years. We're opposites in a lot of ways. I'm a northern girl. He's a southern guy. I'm from the city. He's from the country. I love the indoors, reading and writing by the fireplace. Charles is a master gardener and spends all day outdoors. I like chocolate ice cream. He likes vanilla. I like sweet pickles. He likes dill. I'm a college professor, and Charles makes up his own words. When we were newly married, I said to Charles, Charles Mason, I love you so much. And he said to me, baby, the feeling is neutral. Now, Charles and I have disagreed on a few things over 46 years, but one thing is for sure. We agree that we love God and we love each other, and there's nothing neutral about that. This is Babbie Mason with another term of endearment. Reach out to me today at Babbie.com.
5: Babbie!
2: So good. Our family still says on a regular basis, the feeling is neutral.
6: Yeah.
2: We do. We do it all the time.
7: Yeah, that's so good.
8: I've never met Charles, but I think of him often.
7: Oh, yeah.
8: Because
7: sure.
8: of
7: yeah.
8: these.
9: You know what? When I think of neutral, I think of a control freak going through a car wash and has to put his car into neutral.
7: That's hard for you, isn't it?
9: Boy, yeah. that is hard.
7: Yes. What do you mean neutral?
10: Yeah. That's why I have Gloria wash all of his cars.
8: Yeah. That's right. Bill, has anybody ever told you, just trust the process?
9: Several times.
11: Yeah.

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4: 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Great teachers every day in the morning. I like Tony Evans, Robert Jeffress. Dr. David Jeremiah, he's one of my favorites. I just think he's a really gifted preacher and teacher, and he's got a real passion. I don't know of any other Christian radio station in the area that has what WLUJ has. It ministers to so many people. I think it's all the work of the Lord.
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6: Oh, yeah, we are.
7: Yeah, we are.
5: And this is your great song, Stepping Into the Light, the Homecoming Friends featuring Scott Fowler, Jack Tony, Guy Penrod, and Jesse Dixon. Ooh, ooh. This is a fantastic song.
8: Hey, Scott Fowler's my son-in-law.
9: Oh, he's singing out here.
10: Yeah, he had a hard time finding the light, but he finally found it.

0: Lord have mercy.
1: I know it.
2: Land the plane, Jesse. Land the plane.
3: What do you think of that, Ken?
4: It's good. That Scott Fowler is amazing. Yeah. Amazing man.
3: He kicked it off and Jesse finished it.
4: Yes, that's right. Yeah. I was at that wedding.
2: not for long. Funny.
1: Jesse Dixon rode our bus one time during some of that homecoming tour thing, and we froze him to death. Oh, yeah. He wouldn't even get in the bunk because it was so cold, so he sat on that front couch.
5: In his suit.
1: Oh, I don't know what he had on under all the blankets.
5: Three-piece suit.
1: Oh, my gosh. We got up that next morning, and he was like an icicle just sitting up in the corner. Bless his heart.
6: Rigor mortis had set in.
1: That's right. That's exactly right.
3: Here's Jake Hess, backed by the Vocal Band. You might.

In Psalms 33, the Bible says, "We wait and hope for the Lord. He is our help and our shield. In Him our hearts rejoice, for we trust in His holy name." May Your unfailing love rest upon us, O Lord, even as we put our hope in You. Dennis Stevens committed his life to the Lord, as his hope was fully in Him. Today, August the 29th, would have been Dennis's birthday. His wife, Kathy, dedicates this day of broadcasting on WLUJ and Great News Media in memory of Dennis. Dennis was a Sunday school teacher, deacon, and head of the building committee for the education wing at Ashland Baptist Church. He always enjoyed assisting others and helping out whenever there was a need. Thank you to Dennis's wife, Kathy Stevens of Pleasant Plains, for covering today's opportunity.

0: Hey, everybody, this is Reggie.
1: And Lady Love Smith.
0: Hey, Daniel, guess what time it is?
2: Hey, everybody, it's time for today's reminder that true joy starts with the decision to
3: give it away.
4: Week, a two-year-old boy waited by the window for the same thing, the garbage truck. He watched for it regularly and became fascinated with the crew who stopped outside his home. To him, the workers were the highlight of the week. Well, one day, he received a toy garbage truck of his own. Excited, he wanted to show it to the people he watched from the window. When the day finally came and the truck stopped outside, the workers got out to meet him. But when they walked over, the moment suddenly became bigger than he expected. The toddler froze, became emotional, and started crying. Instead of rushing the interaction, the workers knelt down beside him and looked at the toy truck he had been waiting to show them. The meeting lasted only a few moments. For the boy, it had been a week-long countdown. What started as watching a truck from a window ended with him meeting the people behind it face to face.
5: Yeah.
4: That's cool. Now that's a couple of guys who decided to give it away.

0: live, learning how to take what we probably didn't deserve in the first place and give it away.
1: Yeah, boy.
0: Good story. And you told it well, Chris. I'm proud.
1: Thank you. I didn't know where it was going, but it was really good.
2: We were all surprised together.
0: Here are the Irwins, still telling my story.

0: That was the Irwins. That harmony is so good.
1: I love him.
2: A reunion of the Spear family now from the late 90s featuring Ginger Smith.

0: Ginger Smith Flaxen with Faye and Brock Spear and Vin Spear. 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
1: There's something especially beautiful about hearing a family make music together, with generations sharing the same stage and each instrument adding its own voice to the song. 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
2: 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Isn't this fun?

0: From the Alaskan Homecoming, Stephen Hill. Yes.
1: I love this series from Mark Lowry. This is Jaron Davis. Come and dine from Through It All. Jesus.

0: Yeah.
1: Well, yeah, Mark.
2: Okay. You know what? I'm just thinking, what's Mark up to now? Yeah, I didn't think about it very long.
3: Yeah. You know, when Mark sings, you can hear the smile in his voice. Yes. That's kind of difficult to do.
2: It's funny that you say that, because when Mark came to the vocal band and we were looking at another, Gary had left, Gary McSpadden had left, and his manager brought him because of the humor. But I heard a smile in his voice.
3: Wow. Mm.
2: And I said, I love the smile, because it reminded me of an earlier vocalist in the Jordanaires named Monty Matthews, who had a smile when he sang. Well, it was way down yonder in the valley, boys. Yeah. I was probably juggling all along, whatever that lyric was. I didn't write it, so I don't know.
3: That. Who cares?
1: Makes you smile, though. Somebody smiles at you, makes you smile.
2: Yeah, it does make you smile.
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4: You could pray for someone today. You could tell them you're praying. You could. You might know what to pray for. You might pray because someone is on your mind. You might. You should talk to God. You should share what you're thinking. You should. Prayer invites God to the lives of people who could use His help, who might need to know Him better, and who should hear about Him. Could, might, should. You can do all three. WLUJ, lifting up Jesus.

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3: Reese from El Dorado, Texas says, thank you for the praise and worship. Keep it up for those random people way out there like me that come across this on the radio. Praise the Lord and may he bless you. Thanks, Reese.
4: Penny from the USA. Next time, Penny, narrow it down just a bit. I just wanted to say how much I appreciate Sunday Inspiration that features some of the videos we haven't heard much of in a while, like Danny Gaither. Yeah. I turn it on when I get to the kitchen on Sunday morning prepping dinner and on my half-hour drive to church. She sounds like my wife. I have to do dinner. I have to drive to the church. I enjoy all the music on Bill Gaither's satellite channel, but it's especially nice to hear voices from the past that have blessed me over the many years. I have been a Gaither fan. Keep up the good work.
2: Well, on that note, why not make it a request time, Gene, shall we?
5: Yes, sir. Danny Gaither, man, what a voice.
6: What a voice.
5: And what a kind heart. He was always very kind to me.
7: Yeah. Good man.
5: This one's for you, Penny.
2: Something Beautiful.

0: That is my favorite. When somebody says, what's your favorite lyric? The second verse is my favorite
1: Wrapped
0: lyric.
1: Wrapped them all up in the rags
0: Wrapped
1: of my life.
0: Wrapped it all in the yeah. rags of my life and laid it at
1: laid
0: the cross.
1: Across.
0: Just an unbelievable lyric.
2: If there ever were dreams that were lofty and noble, they were my dreams at the start. And the hopes for life's best were the hopes that I've harbored down deep in my heart. But my dreams turned to ashes, my castles all crumbled, and my fortune turned to loss. So I just wrapped it all in the rags of my life, and I laid it at that old cross.

0: Well, our goal today was to bring a little reminder that we're almost home. Don't give up. Heaven is near each day. Keep looking for the dawn of a glorious day, full of joy as we walk this way. And that will do it for today. Oh, you were trying to do some rhyming on that, weren't you?
1: I think you wrote that, or Gloria. Yeah.
0: Join us next time, and we'll have a whole lot of fun. Yeah. Blessings.
2: With SRN News, I'm Ron Taylor. Congress may avoid another disruptive government shutdown just as lawmakers head into campaign season.
3: The House is expected to vote next week on a Senate-passed continuing resolution to keep the federal government funded temporarily. The measure needs a two-thirds majority under House rules, but it passed the Senate with strong bipartisan support. Without an agreement, funding will expire September 30th. Supporters say the stopgap gives lawmakers time to negotiate full-year spending bills and protects federal workers from another damaging shutdown. Bob Agner reporting.
2: Arkansas Republican Senator Tom Cotton discusses efforts to maintain economic pressure on Iran through sanctions and enforcement actions.
4: Based on every indication we have, is that the economic vice tightens every single day on Iran. And sure, the revolutionary fanatics who are in charge in Tehran are not feeling that. They're corrupt. They have lined their pockets for decades at the expense of the Iranian people. But each day it gets tighter and tighter, and the pressure on them gets more and more.
2: Speaking with the Salem Radio Network, he says the United States should continue targeting entities that help Iran evade sanctions, particularly those involved in oil exports and activities connected to the Iranian Revolutionary Guard. The Columbia, South Carolina police chief says an officer died and a second was injured today after responding to a call about a domestic dispute. He said the suspect had a lengthy criminal record and also died. The deceased officer was just 29 years old and had been with the department for only 2 years. He leaves behind a wife and two young children. Poor weather temporarily hampering aerial rescue operations in Nepal as the search for thousands of missing people in areas devastated by the flash floods enters its fifth day now. Rescue workers and military personnel have been working around the clock since Wednesday's disaster. This is SRN News. The Barna Group has some advice for pastors.
5: The Christian Research Organization has been doing a careful study of who Christians trust the most, and it has concluded that smaller is better. Polls indicate that believers are a lot more likely to have faith in local pastors than in celebrity megachurch leaders. Barna tells clergymen to, quote, prioritize neighborhood engagement, personal relationships, and tangible community impact. Focus on integrity more than visibility. Michael Harrington reporting.
2: New research indicates that while many Americans are religious, they are moving away from membership in traditional institutions. Professor Laura Yarez of Michigan State University says our research reveals that there's a vibrant ecosystem of people learning about religion in their leisure time. Across America, increasing numbers of people learn about religion through media, cultural productions, and digital networks. Christians may study biblical themes through podcasts, online discussion groups, or religious influencers. This is SRN News.
6: In Psalms 33, the Bible says, we wait in hope for the Lord. He is our help and our shield. In Him our hearts rejoice, for we trust in His holy name. May Your unfailing love rest upon us, O Lord, even as we put our hope in You. Dennis Stevens committed his life to the Lord as his hope was fully in Him. Today, August 29th, would have been Dennis's birthday. His wife, Kathy, dedicates this day of broadcasting on WLUJ and Great News Media in memory of Dennis. Dennis was a Sunday school teacher, deacon, and head of the building committee for the education wing at Ashland Baptist Church. He always enjoyed assisting others and helping out wherever there was a need. Thank you to Dennis's wife, Kathy Stevens of Pleasant Plains, for covering today's operational costs on WLUJ in honor of Dennis. To God be the glory.
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0: Thank God for amazing grace, God's unmerited favor. Down south, we used to say he didn't have to do it, but he did. And he does bless us day in and day out. Brand new mercies every single day. I love it. And thanks for listening. That was Cochran and Company, What Grace Can Do. Amazing things. More of your favorites coming up in about 2 minutes. Got some passion. David Crowder, Phil Wickham teaming up, and of course, Chris Tomlin and more. Praise and worship.
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2: As grandparents, we all have desires and dreams for our grandkids. 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
3: 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They judge our clothes, our bodies, our hair, and even our makeup. But God sees what really matters. He looks at what is hidden in our hearts. It's so easy to feel pressured to live a life that pleases people. But instead, let's seek after having a gentle and quiet spirit. 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

0: Tom Felton.
1: Researchers discovered that the water anole can stay underwater for 20 minutes without a fresh gulp of air. The tiny lizard has water-repelling skin, and after taking a deep dive, it exhales a bubble of air that sticks to its snout. The clever creature then rebreathes the bubble again and again, something scientists believe is the recycling of the trapped air supply. Although water anoles possess this special ability, like many creatures, they must breathe to live. In Genesis 2, we read that God breathed into Adam's nostrils the breath of life, and the man became a living being. As he created all things in the heavens and the earth, he also created man from the dust of the ground. But it took God's breath of life to make his creation fully alive. He transformed the first human into a living being, a living soul. Later, he formed Eve from Adam's rib. As spiritual beings, we're able to enjoy fellowship with him by belief in Christ. Jesus breathed on the disciples and said, "Receive the Holy Spirit." One commentator writes that this inbreathing of the Holy Spirit is essential in order for people to enjoy fellowship with God. Each breath we take is God's gift of physical life. As believers in Jesus, it's also a reflection of our eternal life and being indwelt by the life-giving Spirit. Today's encouragement was provided by Our Daily Bread Ministries.
2: Kathy Stevens of Pleasant Plains is dedicating this day on WLUJ and Great News Media in memory of her husband Dennis, who is now with his Lord and Savior in heaven. Jesus said, "Yes, I am the vine, you are the branches. Those who remain in me and I in them will produce much fruit. For apart from me, you can do nothing." That's John 15 and verse 5. Dennis lived a life that was fully committed to Christ. He was always willing to help others, give advice, and problem solve. Dennis could repair, rebuild, or make just about anything. Thank you, Kathy, for coming alongside WLUJ by covering our daily operational expenses today in memory of your husband, Dennis Stevens, on what would have been his birthday today. To God be the glory, great things he has done.

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1: I love it. Toby Mac. 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You're listening to the Praise and Worship Channel about 40 minutes past the hour. And you know what's good too? Today in the Word. No, really. We're all communicators, right? Well, guess what? This month, we're studying a closer way to communicate with each other and the Lord, whether it's through spoken word, text, post, emails. 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
2: Christians to pay for transgender surgeries? This is Ken Ham, author, speaker, and blogger on science and the Bible. 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The campaign told people to put your tithe money where your beliefs are. Now this group is ignoring truth. You see, God's word tells us He created male and female. God is our creator, and He has defined us as male or female. Some people who struggle with this issue look to surgery for freedom and peace. But that won't fix their biggest problem. They, like everyone, are sinners separated from God. And it's the gospel that fixes our biggest problem.
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He bears our burdens and died for our sins for God's glory. And for that, we sing these songs. 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

0: With SRN News, I'm Ron Taylor. President Trump sends a warning to countries that support Iran as tensions threaten oil shipments through the Strait of Hormuz. Correspondent Ken Lorman starts us off tonight.
1: Global prosperity depends on reopening the vital waterway, and supporters say President Trump is right to pressure nations aiding Iran. China is Iran's most influential partner, yet nearly 80% of the oil passing through the strait goes to China, making Beijing a major beneficiary of restoring the flow. Economist Steve Moore says it appears China is willing to make itself and the rest of the world poorer in order to destabilize the U.S. economy and weaken President Trump politically. Ken Lorman reporting.
0: A judge has ruled that President Trump cannot deport students for criticizing Israel.
2: Citing the importance of the First Amendment, a federal judge in California says the government is unconstitutionally silencing critics of Israel and others in its quest to deport non-citizens who the Trump administration says have disrupted college campuses as they express their views. The judge striking down portions of provisions the government follows with deportations on free speech grounds and other parts for vagueness, which she says violates the Fifth Amendment. I'm Julie Walker.
0: Poor weather temporarily hampered aerial rescue operations in Nepal as the search for thousands of missing people continues, now into its fifth day. Iran's leadership has solidified around hardline military generals and clerics preparing for a prolonged confrontation with the U.S. and aiming to prevent domestic unrest. This counters claims of a regime change by President Trump. Iran's leaders warn of escalating the conflict as American sanctions strain the economy. This is SRN News. Africa says no to abortion and the gay agenda.
3: At a conference in Ghana, 20 African nations signed the Charter on Family, Sovereignty, and Values. The signatories have vowed to resist efforts by Western governments and international organizations to promote abortion and the LGBT issues on the continent. John Deegan of the Society for the Protection of Unborn Children tells the Christian Post, quote, "For too long, a perverse West has been trying to force its values upon third world nations." Michael Harrington reporting.
0: The New York City Chief of Police is vowing to protect the Jewish community. In remarks to the Congregation of Central Synagogue, where she attends, Jessica Titch said, "As a proud Jew and a lifelong member, you have my word that I will stand with you in these uncertain and precarious times." Anti-Semitism is on the rise all across the country, and especially in New York City, which is home to the largest concentration of Jews in the country. Central Synagogue was the site of an attack by a man who disrupted Shabbat services this month. This is SR.
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Friend told me recently that his minister had just gone through open heart surgery. Two of his three main arteries were 90% blocked. He was so surprised. To the average person on the street, he said, "I looked fine on the outside, but the problem was on the inside, not the outside." Spiritually speaking, our problem is on the inside as well. We are all self-destructing from a spiritual sickness called sin. It's what separates us from God. That's why Jesus Christ, God's one and only Son, bore our sins in His body on the cross. In fact, the Bible says, "By His wounds you've been

0: been healed. If you'd like to know how to receive the life only Jesus Christ can offer, call us at 1-888-NEED-HIM, 1-888-NEED-HIM, or go to www.chataboutjesus.com, 1-888-NEED-HIM. A friend told me recently that his minister had just gone through open heart surgery. Two of his three main arteries were 90% blocked. He was so surprised. To the average person on the street, he said, "I looked fine on the outside, but the problem was on the inside, not the outside." Spiritually speaking, our problem is on the inside as well. We are all self-destructing from a spiritual sickness called sin. It's what separates us from God. That's why Jesus Christ, God's one and only Son, bore our sins in His body on the cross. In fact, the Bible says, "By His wounds you've been healed." If you'd like to know how to receive the life only Jesus Christ can offer, call us at 1-888-NEED-HIM, 1-888-NEED-HIM, or go to www.chataboutjesus.com, 1-888-NEED-HIM.
1: I'm Lee from Blandinsville, Illinois. I really like Bible studies like Alistair Begg has, but one of my favorites is In the Market with Janet Parshall. I pastor two little churches out in the country, and sometimes people ask questions about current events and issues, and it's helpful to have somebody's perspective to kind of help me get the big picture so I can answer some questions myself. And I also love Haven Today. I think Christian radio is important because people sometimes will tune into a radio station that will never, ever darken the doors of a church. And sometimes it's a matter of people not being able to get to church because of health issues or the COVID restrictions and that type of thing. And once in a while, somebody will accidentally tune in, and it might be the only time that they actually hear the gospel plain enough so they understand that Jesus loves them. I just think that it's an opportunity to reach people that you otherwise would never reach.

0: love.
1: That's Toby Mac. You've heard of Murphy's Law? Well, there's more than one. If you put your best foot forward, a baby stroller will probably roll over it. The best things in life are free, but the ones intended for you will be delivered to the wrong address. And if everything's coming up roses, you're probably at your own funeral. Well, life has its trials and temptations, but thank God Jesus is with us even on the bad days, the not-so-great days, the gray days, the why-did-I-get-out-of-bed days. Yep, he said he'll never leave us or forsake us.
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3: A race has a beginning and end. A meal has a start and finish. A letter has an opening sentence and a closing remark. We're conditioned to think of everything in terms of a limited shelf life. A great computer today will be obsolete sooner than later. A store may have limited hours. You might want the features of a new car. Some starts and stops are a regular part of life. The passing of time can cause discontent. Some use time to remind them there is something to look forward to. God has no beginning, no end. He's always existed. He always will exist. There's no need to upgrade. He never becomes obsolete. God doesn't have a limited shelf life. He's irreplaceable. His love is a daily gift. His faithfulness is unmatched. His forgiveness can be delivered on weekends, the middle of the night, right now. Use time wisely and keep close to the eternal God. There's something better ahead. WLUJ.
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0: Come be part of it. Have you ever wanted to sit in on a Mark and Friends recording? Well, here's your invitation. Join us this Wednesday, September 2nd, for the inaugural recording in our new downstairs WLUJ studio. We'll gather in a relaxed setting with comfortable couches and one special ceiling microphone as Pastor Mark Johnson and I continue our verse-by-verse journey through the book of James. 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Space is limited, about 45 of us, so please let us know you're coming. 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
1: With SRN News, I'm Ron Taylor. Iran's leadership is tightening around hardline military commanders and clerics, signaling a prolonged confrontation with the U.S. The development highlights the strain American sanctions are placing on Tehran's economy. Iran's new Supreme National Security Council chief has threatened to halt oil exports if the economic campaign continues. Iran's president, viewed as relatively moderate, increasingly stands alone in urging renewed negotiations. The choices underscore President Trump's leverage and Tehran's vulnerability. President Trump has put a familiar American priority on the map, literally. His administration's decision to refer to Lake Ontario as Lake America has prompted a spirited Canadian response, with Ontario Premier Doug Ford unveiling a billboard reading Lake Ontario, now and always. Ford, wearing a Team Canada soccer jersey, dismissed the change near Grimsby. This is SRN News.
2: World records come in all sorts of places and unique skills. 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Then there's God. He wasn't competing for any world record, but he created the world. He wasn't looking for popularity, but he's famous. When it came to records, God made the world. 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

0: Cody Carnes and Run to the Father. It was 1939, Hitler was on the move, and because Ida's family was Jewish, they were soon placed into a ghetto. Horrible. And that's when the nightmare began. Her father was gone, her mother was dead, so Ida was handed over a barbed wire fence to complete strangers who promised a better life. This week on The Land and the Book, we sit down with that grown-up Ida, a Holocaust survivor who shares her story. Check it out at thelandandthebook.org. Thelandandthebook.org. Here's Matthew West.
1: Three brothers in a fire, willing to die for their faith. But you were with them in the fire, and they walked out the next day. And Daniel met a lion, because he chose to pray. But you shut the mouth of that lion, and he walked out the next day.

0: Thanks for hanging out with us today. That's Cochran and Company. In Psalm 145, you find this promise: the Lord is gracious and compassionate, slow to anger and rich in love. The Lord is good to all. He has compassion on all he has made. You know, we've been blessed beyond measure, but sometimes as busy Christians living in a demanding world, we're a little slow to count our gifts, right? Even slower to give thanks to the giver. But as the old saying goes, when we drink the water, we should remember the spring. Lord, thank you for your many gifts. We ask your forgiveness for our ingratitude, but thank you for all you've done and for who you are. Amen.
1: You usually think of mountains as a symbol of adversity. Each step is a challenge. There are obstacles, inclines, and thin air. It can seem like mountains don't want to be climbed. They don't want to be conquered. If it sounds familiar, it's probably because life can express itself like a challenging mountain. It can seem easier to stay at the bottom looking up instead of facing battle after battle to get to that different place. But consider the view from the top. Consider the satisfaction of completing the climb. Entertain the idea of the photo ops you never experience from ground level. You can learn to appreciate the valley from the top of a mountain. You can have greater vision and perspective from higher elevation. And in life, there will be similar challenges that lead you to a place of appreciation and greater understanding. So climb, don't stop, reach the top, look around. The deep breath you experience might just be a sigh of contentment. The WLUJ family of stations, lifting up Jesus.
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2: There's going to be moments where you feel like life's proverbial fires are going to overtake you. 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Guess what it says in verse 5? Do not be afraid, for I am with you. And when you go through the fire, when you go through the rivers, and you see the faithfulness of God, know that His words are with you.
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0: What if a radio Bible study felt less like sitting in a studio and more like gathering with friends in the living room? Well, that's exactly what we're hoping for. You're invited to the historic first recording of Mark and Friends in our new downstairs studio, Wednesday, September 2nd at WLUJ in Springfield. We've traded the traditional microphones and boom arms for comfortable couches, an open room, and one special ceiling microphone that allows everyone to relax and enjoy the conversation. Pastor Mark Johnson and I will continue our journey through the book of James as we record two upcoming Friday programs. Then, when the recording is finished, we'll eat. Light refreshments will be provided, but feel free to bring a favorite snack, appetizer, dessert, or other culinary blessing and help turn it into a potluck.
1: With SRN News, I'm Ron Taylor. Authorities in Nepal are warning of possible fresh flooding and urge residents in flood-affected districts to remain on high alert after water levels rose in the Bhatakoshi River. Nepali officials said Sunday's warnings come after Chinese authorities informed them of increased water flow upstream, but residents of the flood-hit area say they were struggling to respond to alarms that have come almost nonstop since Wednesday's catastrophic floods. The combined toll in Nepal and Tibet rose to 750 dead and some 3,000 people missing. Iran's leadership is tightening around hardline military commanders and clerics, signaling a prolonged confrontation with the U.S. The development highlights the strain American sanctions are placing on Tehran's economy. Iran's new Supreme National Security Council chief has threatened to halt oil exports if the economic campaign continues. This is SRN News.
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0: That's Cain. And of course, Jesus, being the living water, is the only one who can satisfy our thirst. A lot of people try to satisfy that hole in their soul thirst with possessions, power, sex, entertainment, possessions, you name it. And Jesus said, "Come to me, all you who are weary and heavy laden, and I'll give you rest." What he's really offering is living water. The Bible says, "Believe on the Lord Jesus Christ and you will be saved." If you've got questions about what it means to be saved, to know Jesus, to begin this adventure of throwing away the old life, repenting from sin, and having Jesus in charge of you, by all means, head online to chataboutjesus.org. 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
2: It is what it is.
1: Unemployment.
2: It is what it is.
1: Not enough money to pay the bills.
2: It is what it is.
1: My health isn't what it should be.
2: It is what it is.
1: When you find yourself worried about life, there is one phrase that can help.
2: It is what it is?
1: Nope. I am who I am. That's the phrase that really helps. Even though saying it is what it is may help you realize you're conscious and kicking, saying I am who I am helps you remember that God is who He says He is, the one who ultimately loves you and who has a plan to ultimately prosper you, as it says in Jeremiah 29:11. I am who I am is the phrase that moves you from being conscious and kicking to being alive and thriving. 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

0: Come join the conversation. You'll hear Mark and friends on the radio, but have you ever wondered what it would look like to actually be part of the conversation? Here's your invitation. Join us Wednesday, September 2nd for our first ever recording in the new downstairs Mark and Friends studio at WLUJ. There's room for approximately 45 friends, and we're creating a relaxed, comfortable environment where we can open God's Word, ask questions, share insights, laugh together, and continue our verse-by-verse journey through the book of James. So please arrive early and be seated by noon. Afterward, we'll enjoy food and fellowship together. We'll provide some light snacks and treats, and if you'd like, bring something tasty to share and help us make it a potluck. That's this Wednesday, September 2nd at WLUJ 600 West Mason Street in Springfield.
1: With SRN News, I'm Ron Taylor. President Trump has put a familiar American priority on the map. Literally, his administration's decision to refer to Lake Ontario as Lake America has prompted a spirited Canadian response, with Ontario Premier Doug Ford unveiling a billboard reading Lake Ontario Now and Always. Ford, wearing a Team Canada soccer jersey, dismissed the change near Grimsby, but historian Robert Bothwell claims it reflects broader U.S. pressure on Canada. The exchange comes as trade tensions rise, but supporters say Mr. Trump is asserting American confidence and challenging Canada's political establishment. Authorities in Nepal are warning of possible fresh flooding and urge residents in flood-affected districts to remain on high alert after water levels rose in the Bhotateshki River. Nepali officials say Sunday's warnings come after Chinese authorities informed them of the increased water flow. This is SRN News.

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1: Covering central Illinois and southeast Iowa, this is WLUJ Springfield, WLWJ Petersburg, WGNX Colchester, WHPA Macomb, WRLJ Whitehall, and our new KMDY Keokuk. 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

0: It's about 19 minutes before the top of the hour. That's SCU Worship. And I'm asking, what if the Apostle Paul had let his mind dwell on his past? You know, before Paul met Christ on the road to Damascus, he spent his time arresting Christians, sending them to prison, responsible for the torture and death of many of them. But after he became a believer, he could have lived a life of grief and regret for what he'd done. I mean, if he'd focused on his past, though, he would never have had the focus to bring the good news to the many places where he traveled. Yet Paul understood that when God forgives, he wipes the slate clean and no longer holds us responsible. Wow. Hey, what about you? You locked up in the past? Romans 8:1 says, "Therefore there is now no condemnation for those who are in Christ Jesus."
1: The beginnings of the modern-day comic books got its start in the late 1930s. We've always longed for a hero. But the real origin of superheroes? Jesus. He doesn't wear a mask, has no need of a cape, and green minerals have no effect on him. He came to Earth because mankind couldn't save itself. He taught that, left on our own, we'll begin to think the villain might be the hero. He came to help us discover a better way. God had a plan to rescue mankind before he even created them. He knew there would be an evil that would influence his creation. He knew that without his help, mankind would be destroyed. And while we're making bad decisions, God is reminding us that Jesus already accepted the role of a hero. He's better than the best comic book hero, mightier than an infant from a distant planet, and closer than you might think. Lifting Up Jesus, WLUJ.
2: William Booth, the founder of the Salvation Army, was unable to attend the organization's annual conference one year due to illness. He sent a telegram containing the message he intended to deliver to the workers. When the telegram arrived, it contained just one word: others. The founder's concern for the welfare of others is still the mission of the Salvation Army today. I imagine William Booth was influenced by a verse in the New Testament that says, "Our foremost efforts should be to help others live well." Pretend that William Booth sent his telegram to you. Who can you help live well today? 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

0: Come make history. Want to be part of a little Mark and Friends history? Hi, I'm Mark Burns, inviting you to join us on Wednesday, September 2nd for our first ever recording in the brand new downstairs studio at WLUJ. Pastor Mark Johnson and I will continue our Bible study through the book of James as we record two upcoming Friday programs, and we'd love to have you be a part of the conversation. 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
1: With SRN News, I'm Ron Taylor. Citing the importance of the First Amendment, a federal judge in California says the U.S. government is unconstitutionally silencing critics of Israel and others in its quest to deport non-citizens who the government says have disrupted college campuses as they express their views. Judge Noel Wise struck down portions of the provisions the federal government follows with deportations on free speech grounds and other parts for vagueness, which she says violates the Fifth Amendment. Authorities in Nepal are warning of possible fresh flooding and urged residents in the flood-affected districts to remain on high alert. As water levels rose in the Bokateshi River, Nepali officials said Sunday's warnings come from the Chinese authorities, who informed them of the fresh water flow. The combined toll in Nepal and Tibet rose to 750 dead and over 3,000 people still missing. This is SRN News.
2: It's available to the harried and hurried mom. 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It can be found on the day of the pop quiz, the night of the family sickness, or in the envelope containing the unexpected bill. 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
1: We're 19 minutes away from the top of the hour, and in Psalm 145, we read this promise: "The Lord is gracious and compassionate, slow to anger and rich in love. The Lord is good to all. He has compassion on all he has made." Well, we've all been blessed beyond measure, but sometimes, as busy Christians living in a demanding world, we're sometimes slow to count our gifts, our blessings, and even slower to give thanks to the giver. Ouch! As the old saying goes, when we drink the water, we should remember the spring. May we who have been so richly blessed give thanks for our gifts, and may we demonstrate our gratitude by sharing them.
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0: In Mark chapter 5, Jairus came to Jesus, desperate to save his dying daughter. But before they arrived, the news came, "Your daughter is dead." Mourners had already filled the house. Jesus stunned the crowd by saying, "She's not dead, but asleep," and they laughed. Verse 40 says, Jesus put them all outside, only allowing the girl's parents and three disciples to stay. Why? Because faith and unbelief don't mix. One will always drive out the other. Would Jesus invite you into the room? Hebrews 11:6 says, "Without faith it is impossible to please God." I want to be where Jesus is working. I want to see lives changed and miracles unfold. Don't let doubt keep you outside the room. Let God deepen your faith so you don't miss what He wants to do in your life.
1: With SRN News, I'm Ron Taylor. Iran's leadership is tightening around hardline military commanders and clerics, signaling a prolonged confrontation with the United States. The development highlights the strain American sanctions are placing on Tehran's economy. Iran's new Supreme National Security Council chief has threatened to halt oil exports if the economic campaign continues. Iran's president, viewed as relatively moderate, increasingly stands alone in urging renewed negotiations. Citing the importance of the First Amendment, a federal judge in California says the U.S. government is unconstitutionally silencing critics of Israel and others in its quest to deport non-citizens who the government says has disrupted college campuses as they express their views. Judge Noah Wise struck down portions of provisions the federal government follows, with deportations on free speech grounds and other parts, violating the Fifth Amendment. This is SRN News.
2: 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I love all the messages, especially like listening to Janet Parshall, also all the different sermons that are around. It's just another outreach. It helps people to hear the good news of Jesus Christ. It's just another avenue of sharing the gospel.
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4: More scripture is being translated. 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So we're living in
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7: 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My name is Todd Nettleton, and we are in our studio today in Bartlesville, Oklahoma, with Ken Bitgood. He is the founder and the president of the Digital Bible Society. 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
4: Thank you, Todd. It's a blessing to be here. It's an honor.
7: I know in your personal story, you didn't set out to start a worldwide ministry. The Lord sort of called you to that. Maybe give us a little bit of your background, and then how did Digital Bible Society get started?
4: I grew up kind of well-off America. I grew up in California, moved to Arizona, had a very powerful salvation experience about age 17 back in the 70s. During that time, I was deeply privileged to have people who actually discipled me. And by that, they taught me, first of all, if you're going to be a disciple, if you want to follow Christ and not backslide, you need to live in the Word. And I didn't know what that meant, but they said, well, here's what you do. You need to, I mean, it was the 70s, right? And they said, here's what you need to do. You need to go out and you need to buy yourself an auto-reverse car stereo, 12-volt stereo, put it in your house, hook it up with a transformer, and then you need to get these audio Bible tapes and listen to them day and night. And you can't stop because the Word says in Psalm 1, blessed is the man who's delights in the law of the Lord and meditates on it day and night. So you're supposed to listen to it day and night. So being, you know, a 17, 18-year-old influential kid, I thought, okay, that's what it means to be a Christian. I need to live in the Word. I need to put it inside of me. And so there was this tape lending library in Tucson, Arizona, actually provided by Faith Comes By Hearing, that group. And I just checked out tapes and started listening to the scriptures day and night like I was supposed to. I was just told to. But what happened over the months and over the years is the Word of God started just to abide in my life and transform my life. And I experienced the power of living in God's Word. Something I recommend to this people day, you know, to this day, just immerse yourself in the scriptures. There's power in God's Word. Jesus said, you know, the words that I speak unto you, they are spirit and they are life. And he came that we would have life, and that life is in his Word. And I experienced that as a young man, and it changed my life.
7: And with the technology we have today, we're going to talk about that, you don't have to buy a car stereo anymore and wire it up in your house.
4: No, like, you like, don't. You sure
7: can,
4: don't.
7: You can have this in your pocket all the time.
4: It's easier than ever.
7: So fast forward, how did you come to begin Digital Bible Society?
4: I wanted to go into the ministry. I wanted to be like a mission aviation pilot or something. I wanted to be a missionary. I wanted to work with someone like Voice of the Martyrs, you know, and be part of going into all the world. But the Lord led me in a different direction. And it was really tough for me, but he actually led me to become an air traffic controller in Houston, Texas. And I started learning programming and web design back in the 90s, the 80s and the 90s. I used that and other things. I became kind of a computer enthusiast and was programming Bible software, starting with the Apple II computer.
7: Wow.
4: I had a very good friend who was actually significant in the Chinese house movement. His name was Hong Sit, and he was married to Amy, who is the daughter of a very famous Chinese man called Leland Wang. Your visitors may know him. He's actually the one that brought Watchman Nee to the Lord and discipled him. So we're coming from that heritage, but they had just adopted us as friends. But one day in December of the year 2000, I got a phone call from them because I was helping them with their computer and tech stuff. They were doing missions. I got this phone call and says, we have a missionary who's come out of China. He's been there for 30 years. And he is wanting to scan a commentary set off of my bookshelves. He wants to scan Matthew Henry's commentary, all six volumes, and put them on CD and take them to China. And we're hoping that maybe you could help him do that or set him up for that.
7: Wow.
4: And if you know the commentary, it's, you know, it's about 24, 30 inches of paper.
7: Wow.
4: You know? And I said, why would he do that? Doesn't he know that those are already digitized? Doesn't he know about Bible software? And I said, let me meet with him. So I met with him, and I began showing him all the different Bible software of the time, you know, PC Study Bible, and Logos had just come out, and he just begins weeping loudly in the restaurant at the amount of resources that we had in English while he had nothing in Chinese. And so what does he want to do being, you know, Chinese? He wants to make copies of all this American software and go back to China and hand it out, which, of course, was illegal, right? I mean, what would you do?
7: It was illegal in America.
4: Yeah, that's exactly what he said. He said, what do you care about your American copyright laws when we're going to prison and worse for having Bibles in China?
7: Ooh, sobering thought.
4: Sobering indeed. But I didn't know what to do. So I did this. I said, look, I'm a programmer. I know programmers. Why don't we just pray that God will give us something in Chinese? I mean, wouldn't that be better?
7: That'd be better than English anyway.
4: It's exactly right. He said, yeah, it'd be better than nothing. And that's what we have now is nothing. I said, we'll just pray that God will give us Chinese Bibles and maybe people will share permissions and then we'll just put it together in a CD and send you off to China. And so we did, not knowing what we were doing was birthing a ministry that has continued to this day. We're in our 25th year.
7: And since then, it has certainly broadened out from Chinese. I know we've had some conversations about Farsi materials for Iran,
4: we have.
7: Arabic, we other have. Countries. How many languages now is DBS distributing in?
4: On the DBS website with partners in over 400 organizations now who've given us resources, we're able to deliver now in 6,000 languages.
7: Wow.
4: But it was Voice of the Martyrs that was with us. In 2010, we met with a number of groups, and there was like 12 ministries in the room, and Voice of the Martyrs was there.
7: Yeah.
4: We showed what we had done for China and say, you know, it's in our heart to do this someday for Farsi and for Arabic. And VOM was like, well, why don't you get started on it right now? And but don't take 10 years, because we worked 10 years on the Chinese library. And it became, at the time, the premier Christian library for China, going out on CDs, then DVDs, then micro SDs, and going out by the tens of thousands and the millions. And they've just gone out, and it's really made a difference for that era and continues. People still are using it after all these years. It's a library with over 1,000 books and resources and commentaries and music and Canaan hymns. And it's just a wonderful resource. And it's free.
7: It's free?
4: And it's free to copy.
7: Yes. This is the great thing is, hey, not only can you take this, I want you to make more copies. I want you to give it out to anybody who wants a copy. We're talking this week on Voice of the Martyrs Radio with Ken Bitgood. He is the president of the Digital Bible Society. By the way, their website, easy one, DBS, Digital Bible Society, dbs.org. So we'll give you a link also at our website, vomradio.net. You mentioned that idea of giving it out freely and then copying it. And obviously, we're not doing CDs anymore. We don't have to worry about CDs. We can now almost copy it from phone to phone just through the air. How has that changed how rapidly you can get something out?
4: It's evolved very rapidly. I mean, we're in a time right now where more scripture is being translated. It looks like in the next 10 years, the Bible will be translated in just about every language, at least portions of scripture. Uh-huh. So we're living
7: Praise
4: in a time
7: Lord.
4: Where we're going to see the gospel of the kingdom preached or published in all the world. There's still a good half of the world that doesn't have access to the internet. They can't afford it. They need to have resources that they can listen to. And, you know, the other half of the world is illiterate. They need to hear the audible word of God, the word of God that's been recorded. It's not enough to give them a paper Bible. They need to hear. For a new generation, they need to see. You know, we have over 5,000 Bible videos available for free download right now on our website in thousands of languages.
7: Wow.
4: So people need to be able to ingest and see and hear the gospel of the kingdom. They need to hear the word of God. And so that's motivating us. That's what drives us and keeps us.
7: Tell me some stories of places that you have seen God's word go in and make a difference in people's lives.
4: In right about the year 2011, we were at a conference in Houston. A man came up to me, he's from Beijing, and he says, oh yes, you've come out with a new version of Chinese Treasures. He says, this is what put me in jail. And it's like, really?
7: You're like, thank you, I think.
4: Yeah, so what he had done is he had taken one of these. I mean, you know, a CD was like 20 cents. You know,
7: right.
4: He had taken one of these that someone gave him, and he became a distributor out of Beijing. He said he had made over 30,000 of these, and he was handing them out into churches and pastors because they, you know, making sure they had these resources.
7: And that got somebody's attention, obviously.
4: Well,
7: 30,000 of them.
4: He had 3,000 with him in his car, and he was en route to a secret pastor's conference in China and got busted, and they threw him in jail for 3 years.
7: Oh.
4: But what the interesting thing was, you know, he was visiting in Houston. He says, I'm so glad to see the next version out. You know, may I please have one? And it's like, yeah, you can have as many as you want. He says, no, all I need is one.
7: As we listen to that, those of us in the free world who have, I think I have 7 Bible apps on my phone. I can pull it up anytime I want. I hope that reminds us of our brothers and sisters who don't have that privilege. Like they're praying, Lord, someday allow me to have a Bible. I just want one. Please allow that to happen in my lifetime.
4: That's right. People around the world, they're hungry for God's Word, and God's Spirit is moving profoundly. Our ministry was significantly helped get started by Voice of the Martyrs, and we're so grateful for that. And we've seen a lot of scripture go out, and we're grateful for you. We're grateful to your listeners, and we want to see more and more because it's just a drop in the bucket right now. I mean, the world is being touched by God's Spirit, and they're hungry. Right about 2011, we had three men visit our office. It was the strangest thing. They'd come, they said, someone told us that if we came here, that you would give us resources in our language. Well, there were three guys. One of them was a grandfather, then his son, and then his grandson. Now, the grandfather had been doing ministry near Veracruz, Mexico for 40 years.
7: Wow.
4: Among a people group called the Totonacs. And his son spoke Spanish and Totonac, and his grandson spoke all three. He spoke English, Spanish, and Totonac. So he was our translator. And he said, so we've come. Would you please share what you have for us in Totonac? And it's like, I never heard of Totonac. You know, there's almost a million of these people in these different variants of
7: wow.
4: Totonac living in the mountains. And so he had been 40 years doing ministry. Now, he had heard that Wycliffe had translated a Bible. Well, we're sitting in my office, and I said, well, let's just see what we can do here. And I'm going through my catalogs, and I pull up the Jesus film. I said, maybe there's a Jesus film in Totonac. Now, at that time, there was about 1,100 Jesus films. Now there are 2,200 languages. And I pulled it up and said, there's a Jesus film in your language, which means there's got to be a Gospel of Luke, and there
7: right.
4: might even be a Bible. And his reaction was anger. Why has nobody told us, why has nobody shared this with us? And the work that's been done, I mean, we're standing on the shoulders of so many giants who've uh-huh. gone before, people who've laid their lives down to ensure that the Word of God is translated in these language. What remains now is the delivery of those resources. So I showed that to the Jesus Film executives, and they said, here, we're giving you our entire catalog.
7: Wow.
4: And you know, the Jesus film, the Gospel of Luke, it's almost word for word. It's uh-huh. just awesome.
7: And so, you say 2,200 languages now available.
4: 2,200 languages,
7: wow.
4: yeah, at the Jesus Film website. And there, we're sharing as many of them with we can too, just ready for download.
7: Obviously, technology has advanced in the 26 years of Digital Bible Society. The other side of that coin is technology has advanced in oppressive countries where Voice of the Martyrs works and where people want Bibles. Is that affecting your work and your ability to distribute Bibles? I think especially of China. I mean, we already talked about China, but the great firewall of China that nothing can get through.
4: Right.
7: How, have you had to become an IT security expert in the midst of this work as well, or how is that impacting what you're trying to do or what you'd like to do?
4: Well, you know, using the internet is extremely important in God's scheme of making sure God's Word is acceptable, accessible. On the other hand, you know, there's real value in having resources that you can put in your pocket. People in China, they're afraid to go on the internet oftentimes. Now, China's a big country.
7: Right.
4: It's just different wherever
7: right.
4: you are. But people, they don't go on the internet to be a part of God's Word. Now, some people are able to get Bibles, you know, through the Three Self Church and others, but it's still tough. But there are other places in the world, like, you know, the Northern Peninsula of Korea, where it's just so locked down. I mean, if you're caught with anything that resembles Scripture, You're off to a concentration camp never to return, and your entire family. So there's just the different aspects of the nations around the world with restrictions. But there are now 30-plus nations of the world that are severely restricting internet access. And yet, Christ died for them.
7: Mm-hmm.
4: And he came that he might have life. And his words are life. And they have every right to have the blessing of having God's words living in them, as we do. And so offline resourcing, you know, micro SDs, this is work that VOM has been doing for a long
7: yeah.
4: time. You guys are pioneers in this work as well, too. But people need to get access to scriptures. And with you know, the technology of the new age, it makes it virtually free. And then there's great organizations like YouVersion that's just pumping out the Word of God in so many ways, and dozens, if not hundreds, of websites that are serving God's Word. But every nation is different. Every people group has a different need, has a different way to access God's Word. And really, the answer is the body of Christ being equipped to go into all the world. You know, Jesus did say this. He said, go into all the world and make disciples of all nations. And he said, teaching them to observe all things that I have commanded you. How can you do that without a Bible?
7: Yeah.
4: How can you fulfill the Great Commission and teach people to observe all things that I have commanded you without having a Bible? Their calling is to the body of Christ. Wherever you go, whoever you meet, you can share God's word with them. And you'd be amazed how people are so hungry. Even the people that you think are not, once they encounter the word of God, when the Spirit of God moves upon their heart in his word, people come to know him. I mean, that they experience the power of God's salvation. You know, Jesus says the hour is coming and now is when the dead shall hear the voice of the Son of God, and they that hear shall live. And so his word is going forth. It's growing and multiplying. And God is using digital means to do that. It's a very, very exciting time to be alive.
7: It is a very exciting time to be alive, especially in the missions community, especially in seeing the gospel advance. We're talking this week on Voice of the Martyrs Radio with Ken Bitgood. He is the president of the Digital Bible Society. Again, we'll give you a link to their website where they have all of these resources available on our website in the show notes this week at vomradio.net. Ken, we've talked a little bit about the early days, and we've talked a little bit about the technology today. What are the challenges that you're facing today? What are some of the biggest hurdles as far as the next steps for Digital Bible Society?
4: A lot of the next steps are the same. It's across the board. You know, AI is actually helping significantly with the translation cause. That's a hurdle that's accelerating things like you would not believe. I mean, there are more resources now being created. The hurdle is who will go for me? Who will bring my word to the masses? And it's not just enough to have an internet website. I mean, people need people. Mm-hmm. There needs to be those who are willing to go into the nations of the world. But when you go, you can go equipped, and you don't need to speak the language because you have tools that can cross those barriers now. And I think that's the biggest challenge, is that, you know, the harvest is so great, the labors are so few. And the Lord's telling us, pray, and to your listeners, you know, pray to the Lord of the harvest right now that he'll send forth laborers into his harvest.
7: Amen.
4: And for many of your listeners, you know, they'll probably love to travel or want to travel. You know, when you travel, you can bring God's word with you and change someone's life. And this has happened hundreds and hundreds of times where people will carry an audio player, a solar power audio player loaded with the scripture to a nation where they're going, and just go prayerfully, bring two or three or four and prayerfully go, and the Lord will tell you who to give it to, and it transforms their life.
7: Amen.
4: And you know, we're so inundated with so much entertainment and noise and words, and sometimes, as Jesus said, those type of things will enter in, and sometimes they'll choke the word, and we won't experience or we won't know the power of his word because we're so inundated with so many others, you know. But there are people around the world, and I wish I had hours to tell you story after story after story. When they hear and they receive God's word, there's transformation that happens. And it's the most beautiful thing. It's one of the most beautiful things to see and witness the power of God's word.
7: And there is so much hunger, just as a new believer had that hunger to listen and to be in God's word. There is that hunger all over the world among people who are following Jesus. Ken, as we finish up, I always try to equip listeners to pray. And so as we think about the ministry of Digital Bible Society, as we think about the efforts of the Bible Access List, what are some ways that our listeners can pray this week?
4: First of all, for protection around this, because the enemy fights this. I believe that the enemy fights the word of God growing and multiplying just about more than anything else, because it causes so much damage to his kingdom.
5: Yep.
4: I mean, it transfers people from the kingdom of darkness to the kingdom of light. So please pray for that. Pray that God will give us clarity, and pray that God will send laborers into the harvest. What is being highlighted is something we knew, but now we know it more than ever, that the need is far greater than we realized. I mean, we're talking about the Word of God that is so essential, but yet, if there are people who are willing to go, people who are willing to support, this is not unthinkable that the Word of God would have Bibles, especially in the digital age.
5: Mm-hmm.
4: And so pray for us. Pray that He'll send us as laborers into the harvest. Pray for our safety. Pray for our funding. Our organizations, all of them we're in need of funding, and we're in need of partnership, and we're in need of help.
5: Well, we will have VOM Radio listeners praying this week. I know I get emails from them. They write down what we say. They pray for it. I think back, Ken, to that 17, 18-year-old kid with a wired-up car stereo in his house listening to the Bible all the time. I don't think that young man could have envisioned all that you have lived through and done and seen in the years since then. Pretty amazing how God allows us to be involved in his work, and sometimes surprises us with how he allows us.
4: It's true. We're able to do more than we ever dreamed of, but that's not what keeps us awake. What we're realizing is that our efforts are just a drop in the bucket of what is needed. I mean, there's a world, a whole wide world with 8 billion people, and 4, 5, 6 billion of them, they've never heard the gospel of the kingdom.
5: Yep.
4: And so our efforts, it's like, you know, we're meager as they are, but it's a drop in the bucket. And it's like, oh, Lord, God, would you send laborers into your harvest? Because we know that the Lord is longing. The Lord is looking out right now at the harvest of the world with longing and yearning and desire, because he knows the need. He knows each one of them by name, and he died for them. And it's about that. It's about the gospel of the kingdom.
5: Amen.
4: And you know, we've come a long way, but there's so many that haven't heard.
5: There's still a long way to go, and I want to encourage you to pray. Pray for the Lord to send workers into the harvest. And again, you can connect with Digital Bible Society. 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So if you have neighbors, if you have classmates, if you have coworkers, maybe English is not their heart language, you could probably find something in their heart language on the Digital Bible Society website. Ken, thank you for your ministry. 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And thanks for being our guest this week on VOM Radio.
4: It's been a pleasure. Thank you, Todd.
5: You've been listening to the Voice of the Martyrs Radio. 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And make sure you're back with us next week. Every week we get to talk about what God is doing around the world. 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And we celebrate the goodness of God and the way he allows us to be involved in his kingdom work. 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
8: Have you ever noticed how prone we each are to rush into things half-baked, underprepared? We somehow think that effort alone will carry the day. But then, worn out, frustrated, we wonder why everything feels blunt and ineffective. Hi, I'm Bernie Diamond, and welcome again to Fresh. Abraham Lincoln once said this, "Give me 6 hours to chop down a tree, and I'll spend the first 4 sharpening the axe." At first glance, that sounds crazy, right? But he knew the secret. Preparation multiplies impact. The sharp axe does in minutes what the blunt axe struggles to do in hours. The same is true in the life of faith. At first glance, Jesus seems to drift from one encounter to another, teaching here, healing there, moving on to the next village. But look closer, and you'll see his rhythm, slipping away to pray, listening to his Father, preparing in solitude. Luke chapter 5, verse 16, Jesus often went away to other places to be alone so that he could pray. That was his sharpening. The power in his public ministry was forged in private prayer. The clarity in his teaching flowed from obedience to his Father's voice. The courage to go to the cross was prepared in Gethsemane. And here's the challenge for you and me. Are we trying to swing a blunt axe through life, rushing into decisions, relationships, challenges, without prayer, without scripture, without seeking God's will? Because the wisdom of preparation hasn't changed. If you want to live a life of impact, sharpen your axe the way Jesus did.

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4: 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You can hear it everywhere, see it everywhere, experience it everywhere. Well, maybe not everywhere. You see, we have this crazy idea that radio could be used in a way that brings inspiration and motivation to people who are used to condemnation and disapproval. And we don't leave you out. This isn't our idea. It's God's plan with His purpose and His presence. You already hear enough bad news. 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This is your forever invitation to a lot of good news. 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
6: Put your faith in God's Word, and then you just get on with your Christian life. 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But your faith is in the Word of God.
5: The 12 disciples of Jesus were a very diverse group. No two were alike. And the wonderful thing is, Jesus calls each one of us to be a disciple using our unique personality and our God-given skill sets. There is diversity in our unity with Jesus Christ. 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
6: You have Peter, James, and John, who are the closest to Jesus. And so you've got 12 disciples. Out of that, the three who are closest to Him. And then John is the one who's intimate with Him, the beloved disciple, the one that sat next to Him at His Last Supper, leaned His head on His shoulder. And he describes himself as the one whom Jesus loved. So that's precious relationship. I think he was very sensitive. He was quiet. But at the same time, he was called, Jesus nicknamed him the Son of Thunder, so he had a fiery temper. But you wouldn't know it when you read his letters in the New Testament, 1st, 2nd, 3rd John. He comes across as the apostle of love and teaches us how we're to love each other. And if we don't love each other, then we can't say that we love God. And so his message of love that John gave. So he wrote also the Gospel of John, presenting the gospel to the whole world. I love the Gospel of John. And in the end, in chapter 20, he says, I've written these things that you might believe. And today, people are still reading what John wrote and believing because of what he said. He must have said it to the wrong person,

0: because of the word of God and the testimony of Jesus Christ, and somebody got offended and they slapped him when he was an old man on Patmos, put him in exile. He had been a pastor at Ephesus. In fact, he was the one that Jesus at the cross, do you remember, asked John to take care of his mother for the rest of her life, which John did. So he took care of Mary, and we believe maybe she was in Ephesus with him when he pastored that church. But at the end of his life, they put him in exile in Patmos, so he's cut off from his friends, he's cut off from his church, cut off from everything. You would think he would have a complaining spirit after I've served you, after I've been an evangelist, I've pastored churches, and here I am stuck on a rock in the middle of the Aegean Ocean. But he was in a right spirit, he was in a sweet spirit, and he looked up. And he received the vision of the glory of Jesus that we know is the book of Revelation. So giving hope and encouragement to people, even now as we see the things beginning to unfold in our world. So those are the 12 disciples minus one. I'll talk about Judas in a minute. But there's such a diverse group, and I went through it because I want you to see the diversity, and I feel like there's somebody here that you think if you put your faith in Jesus, you think if you follow him as a disciple, that you have to be like somebody else. And maybe the somebody else you're thinking about is serious and dour, and they don't ever take a joke, and they have no sense of humor, but they carry a big Bible, and they're severe and judgmental and critical. And you think, I don't want to be a follower of Jesus if that's who I have to be. Or, you know, maybe it's somebody who's just all over the place. They're just excited and they're gifted and they're doing some of these wild, weird things. I'm afraid I don't want to become like that. But the wonderful thing is that Jesus calls each one of us to be a disciple with our own unique personality, our unique gifting, our unique skill set. You don't have to be like somebody else. So there's a diversity in our unity. But feel free to be yourself. And as you surrender to the Holy Spirit and let him fill your life, he will begin to conform you to the image of Jesus. But that doesn't mean that we're all the same. So think about the disciples. Which one are you most like? And there are no women amongst the apostles, the 12 disciples, and that's for appropriate reasons. But women can be disciples too. And Mary Magdalene teaches us that. She was the first one that Jesus appeared to after the resurrection, and he told Mary, I want you to go into Jerusalem, and you tell my 11 disciples, you tell 11 men who you've seen, your encounter with the risen Christ, and then give them my word to go back to Galilee. And Mary ran, and she took that message, so she really was commissioned as the very first evangelist. Women can be disciples. So just because they're not one of these 11 men, don't let yourself off the hook. And I know they can be disciples because I'm one, okay? This is my point in going through all of them. Jesus said in verse 8, he says, I gave them the words you gave me. They accepted them. They've believed them. So Jesus gave them God's word, and these men wrote it down. They believed it. They accepted it. They wrote it down. And this is what we have in our Bibles. This is the word that they've passed down to us. And our faith is established on the word of the apostles and the prophets in the Old Testament. Jesus said in Luke chapter 24, all the scripture speaks of himself. And he was speaking at that time of the Old Testament. So all of scripture speaks of him, Old Testament, New Testament. Our faith, the Bible says, is established on the foundation of the apostles and the prophets, Jesus Christ being the chief cornerstone. So when you think of your Bible, I want you to see that these men are men with personalities and passions, and some of them failed and they made mistakes. They're sinners like you and me, but they're saved and they embraced what Jesus had for them and they wrote it down. And they passed it down to the next generation, and the next generation, and the next generation. And that's the word that has come to us. Praise God. 1 Peter chapter 1, verse 23 says, for you have been born again, not of perishable seed, but imperishable, through the living and enduring word of God. For all men are like grass, and all their glory is like the flowers of the field. For grass withers and flowers fail, but the word of the Lord stands forever. And then Peter says, and this is the word that was preached to you. So your faith and my faith is not to be based on our feelings or our opinions or what somebody says or the way we were raised or what we've been taught. Our faith is established in the Word of God. So read your Bible. Read your Bible. Put the roots of your faith down deep in the Word of God. God's Word does not change. God's Word works. So Jesus is praying that you and I would have faith that would not fail. And faith that doesn't fail is established in the Word of God. And secondly, faith that doesn't fail is secured by the will of God. This is going back to verse 6. He says, you gave them to me. God has chosen you to be a disciple. And that's a problem for some people. You know, predestination. My mother taught me to tiptoe through Calvin's tulips, you know, so maybe that wouldn't mean anything to you, but just take it lightly. But I know that Jesus said, God so loved the world that he sent his only begotten son that whosoever believes in him would not perish, but have everlasting life. That's the most inclusive invitation there is. And so whosoever you put your faith in Jesus, you come to him and you turn around and you discover, oh my goodness, God knew I would make that decision. And before the foundations of the world were laid, he chose me to belong to Jesus. And the fact that you're chosen by God to be a disciple secures your faith. So you're secured by the will of God. They were secured because God had given them to Jesus. And the proof of it, their obedience in verse 6, they've obeyed your word. And then their acceptance in verse 8, I gave them the word you gave me. They accepted them. They accepted Jesus' words as God's words. And, you know, some people have red letter Bibles, which I don't like because I think all of God's word is God's word, you know, but the red letters at least emphasize the words of Jesus. They are God's word. So when Jesus was speaking, that's God speaking. And the disciples believe that. They were confident in verse 7 and 8. Now they know that everything you've given me comes from you. They know with certainty that I came from you and they believe that you sent me. So while the enemies were blaspheming Jesus and say he's come from the devil and he's, you know, whatever, and the disciples knew with certainty that he was the Son of God, that he was the Messiah. So they were obedient, they were confident, they were acceptant, and then the most important thing, verse 11, that they may be one as we are one. And I believe he's looking towards Pentecost when the Holy Spirit came down, and the Holy Spirit came and indwelt them, and made them one with Jesus, Jesus one with the Father, and they were one with each other because they're each indwelt by the same Holy Spirit. So there's somebody here doubting your salvation, lacking the assurance of your salvation. So let's just check the proof, okay? This was the proof that they were disciples and apostles in this case. Do you have the indwelling presence of the Holy Spirit? Have you come to the cross, confessed your sin, told God you're sorry, asked him to forgive you, received eternal life, believed that he rose up from the dead to give you eternal life, and you've received him. You open up your heart, you invite him to come in, and you say, well, Ann, I didn't feel anything. Remember, our faith is not based on our feelings. And so the Bible says when you confess your sin, he's faithful and just, he will forgive you. And the Bible says you ask him to give you eternal life, he will give you eternal life. And the Bible says you open up your heart and you invite Jesus to come in, he will come in living inside of you in the person of the Holy Spirit, never to leave you, never to forsake you. And to have the indwelling of the Holy Spirit, Ephesians 1 says that's God's seal on your life. Nobody can break that seal. God has put the Holy Spirit, he's your down payment. He's your engagement ring. You know, when Danny Lotz gave me an engagement ring, I was so excited because I knew it carried with it the promise that he was going to marry me. And the Holy Spirit is your engagement ring. It's a promise that God's going to one day bring you to his heavenly home and you're going to live with him forever, that you belong to God. You're a child of God. So the indwelling of the Holy Spirit, and then we'll go back up. Are you confident that Jesus is the Son of God? When down here, you know, they call him maybe a man, a great man. Maybe they'll even say he's a great prophet, but they don't believe he's God walking the earth in a human body. They don't believe he's a unique Son of God. We're all sons of God, you know? No, we're not. There's only one unique Son of God, and his name is Jesus. And that doesn't mean God Junior, you know that. It means God in the flesh. All that God is in human form. Fully God, fully man. And acceptance. Do you accept Jesus' words as God's word? And obedience, because it's God's word, you obey it. Yes, sir. You know, you do what he says. So if there's somebody who lacks that assurance of salvation, I just encourage you, maybe one more time you need to pray that prayer, this time by faith. Put your faith in God's word, and then you just get on with your Christian life. You believe in Jesus, you accept his word, you start obeying his word, and as you get on in your Christian life, that assurance is going to come. But your faith is in the word of God, and it's secured by the will of God, and that brings privileges. And we talked about the precious privilege last night about of knowing God in a personal, permanent relationship. In verse 6 again, he said, I've revealed you to those whom you gave me out of the world. And he revealed God to us as Father in that personal love relationship. So the one who had been in unapproachable lights, surrounded by thunder and lightning and frightening things, awesome, majestic, we have the privilege of knowing him in a personal love relationship. And another privilege, you're being prayed for. Verse 9 was my theme for this series. I pray for them. I'm not praying for the world, but for those you have given me. And Jesus is praying for you. In the Old Testament, when the high priest went into the most holy place once a year to make atonement, so he'd take the blood of the lamb and he would go into the mercy seat and he would sprinkle the blood there. But when he did, he wore on his chest the breastplate of gold, and embedded in the breastplate were 12 semi-precious stones. And on each stone was carved the name of one of the tribes of Israel. And it was to signify that when the high priest went into the presence of God, he carried on his heart the names of God's children. And Hebrews tells us that Jesus goes into the most holy place of God's presence up in heaven, and he doesn't enter in through the blood of lambs and bulls and goats, but his own blood. And he has access into the very throne room of God, and he lives there to make intercession for us, and he carries us on his heart. So he prays for you. His omniscience means that he's never had a new thought, which means he's always been thinking of you. You've always been on his mind, always been on his heart. He's praying for you with full understanding. He knows your past. He knows the future. He knows what's going on right now. He knows what you're afraid of. He knows what you hope for. He knows your dreams. He knows your thoughts before they become words. And he loves you, and he's praying for you. That's a privilege. And then he protects us. Verse 15, my prayer is not that you take them out of the world, but that you protect them from the evil one. That he would protect us from the devil. Ray Truth gave that startling illustration about authoritative prayer when the people came to kill, and I can't remember if it was in Africa, and had the machetes upraised, and the man rebuked them in the name of Jesus, and they dropped the machetes and they ran. That's God protecting them with the power of his name. So Jesus is praying for our protection from evil. And I think increasingly we're going to need that for ourselves, for our children, for our grandchildren. God, just protect us from the evil, the sex trafficking, the pornography, the abusive situations. And who knows when we get to heaven, when God shows us what he's protected us from. And sometimes bad things happen to good people. And sometimes we may have a cancer diagnosis or go through a robbery or get mugged or whatever. I've had some interesting experiences, but I know when God lifts his hand of protection, then it's because he's got a greater purpose. And his greater purpose for my good is that I become conformed to the image of Jesus. And so everything that comes into my life is for that good, to be used to conform me to the image of Jesus and then to bring him glory. So he will protect us. And I remember when we were robbed and my front door was broken down and everything of value gone in my house. And it's just the most violated feeling. They folded back my bed. They took my things, put in my pillowcases from my bed to take off my silver and jewelry and things. And And I felt so violated, but I knew that God had lifted his hand of protection for whatever reason. And sometimes you just have to trust God when you don't understand why. I was speaking that summer at Amsterdam, 1983, I think it was. And I got up and had no jewelry, no all the things that sometimes we think we have to have to look. And I feel like the Lord just showed me, Ann, the treasure you have to give to these evangelists is on the inside. So it's not our outward appearance. It's all the investment we've made in our walk with the Lord. So he will protect us. Doesn't mean bad things don't happen, but when they do, we know they're for a purpose. We know it's not an accident. We know it didn't catch God by surprise. We know he wasn't on vacation. He wasn't neglectful. He's allowed it for a purpose. And so we look up and I say, Lord, why? But not like, why did you do this to me? It's like, what's your purpose? I want to fall in line with your purpose. I want to use this for your glory. So you're kept by God. Holy Father, he says, protect them by the power of your name. And if people don't know you belong to God and belong to Jesus, then I don't know if that works. So don't hide your light under a bushel. Let your light shine. Let people know. And I feel like, at least in my experience, I just let it out there. I don't care if they invite me back. I don't care if I get whatever opportunity sometimes you get, and people sometimes compromise their faith. They don't talk about Jesus because they're just so afraid they'll offend somebody. Then they won't get invited back to the show. They won't be able to do this. And I don't care if I'm ever invited back. You just let people know that you're a disciple of Jesus and God is your Father and you believe God's word and we're all sinners. We need a Savior. God has sent Jesus to take away our sin. He's the only way to God, only way to heaven. Put your faith in him. You just tell him. He says he'll protect you by the power of his name. And I found that people respect that. If you genuinely give out the truth in love, but people respect it when you do. They may not want to be your friend and they may not invite you to their party, but they'll respect you. And then when something bad happens, you're going to be the one they come to. Kept by God. John 10, nobody can snatch you from the Father's hand. 2 Timothy 1:12, I know whom I have believed and I'm convinced he's able to guard that which I've entrusted to him for that day. I've entrusted to him my ministry, my family, my life, you know, all that I am, and he can guard it and keep it. And verse that my mother wrote in my first Bible when I was baptized, Jude 24, to him who is able to keep you from falling and to present you faultless before his throne. He's able to keep us from falling away. He's praying for our faith, that it would not fail, secured by his will. And there's proof if you'll look for it, but your faith is in the word, right? But it brings with it privileges that only a child of God knows. Jesus from the cross prayed for sinners, but in heaven he prays for saints. He prays for you and me. Ever lives to make intercession for us. There's one prerequisite for this. All right, and this is verse 12. While I was with them, I protected them and kept them safe by that name you gave me. None has been lost except the one doomed to destruction so that scripture would be fulfilled. And he's speaking of Judas Iscariot. And Judas, can I describe him for a moment? He was chosen to be a disciple, and Jesus gave him the responsibility of being the treasurer for the whole group. Judas was in the boat when Peter walked on the water. Judas was in the boat when Jesus climbed in and calmed the storm. And the disciples said, oh my goodness, who is this that even the wind and waves obey him? Judas was there on that hillside when there were 5,000 people who are men and families that were fed with 5 loaves and 2 fish. In fact, Judas was one of the disciples that passed out the baskets of broken pieces and saw the whole crowd fed until they were satisfied. And Judas was there when the man who was born blind was given sight. And Judas was there in Bethany when Jesus raised Lazarus from the dead. So what was it about Judas that he would betray his Lord? And why would he have been chosen to be a disciple when you know Jesus knew he would? God knew he would. So there are only two things I can come up with. Maybe you can come up with some more. But one reason is maybe Jesus chose him to be his disciple because Jesus wants you to know he understands what it feels like to be betrayed. So if you've had a spouse that walked out on you for somebody else, if you've had a sibling who stole your inheritance, if you had a business associate that took the business from you right out from underneath your nose and you didn't know it until it was gone, you had a best friend who you found has been slandering you behind your back and people are believing the accusations, Jesus understands what it's like to be betrayed by somebody that you love. So maybe that's one reason he chose Judas, but I think the greater reason probably is that Jesus chose Judas to be a disciple to underscore for you and me that while we're chosen by God to be a disciple of Jesus, we also have to choose. And Judas never chose to be a disciple. He followed Jesus. He stole from the treasury. He saw all those miracles, enjoyed being with Jesus for 3 days. I cannot imagine hearing Jesus, watching Jesus, being with Jesus for 3 years, and yet not embracing Jesus. But that was Judas. And he fooled everybody. The other disciples, they never guessed that he wasn't the real disciple because he just seemed so much like them. And the Bible says that within the church there are wheat and tares. And I think we have to be careful. We can't go pulling up tares because it may be a baby wheat. And so Jesus says at the end of the age, the angels will come and sort out the tares from the wheat and the sheep from the goats, but they're there. And sometimes you can hear them saying things in the name of Jesus, in the name of the church, things that are radically opposed to the word of God. There are tares in the wheat. So I don't believe there's anybody who is like Judas here, but I want you to just take note that yes, God chooses you and me to be a disciple, but we also need to make the choice. He doesn't want us just blind robots. We're not just, you know, on a chessboard where he moves us around. We have a free will, and he wants us to choose to belong to Jesus and give Jesus our whole hearts and lives, to love the Lord our God with all our heart, mind, soul, and strength.
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3: With SRN News, I'm Michael Harrington in Washington. 4 states still hold late in the preseason primaries next month. We got a preview from correspondent Laura Winters.
4: The state of Massachusetts will hold its primary on Tuesday. Then after Labor Day on Tuesday, September 8th, New Hampshire voters head to the polls. Wednesday, September 9th, Rhode Island holds its primary contests. And finally, Delaware will hold its primary on Tuesday, September 15th, ahead of the midterms in November. Laura Winters reporting.
3: President Trump says his administration has entered a sweeping agreement with Venezuela that, if realized, could give the U.S. access to vast amounts of the South American country's untapped oil reserves at cost. Mr. Trump said in a social media post the agreement was negotiated by Secretary of State Marco Rubio, Defense Secretary Pete Hegseth, and Venezuela's acting president, Delcy Rodriguez. The president calls it, quote, the biggest oil deal in world history. Europe may be reconsidering its costly green agenda, vindicating President Trump and congressional Republicans.
5: European climate policies are being delayed amid concerns they're driving up energy prices and hurting industry. The Wall Street Journal reports Shell, BP, and Equinor are scaling back renewable targets while investing more in profitable oil and gas. Canada has also scrapped its consumer carbon tax. And that moves supporters to say that validates President Trump's promise to unleash American energy by putting an end to years of burdensome regulations, job-killing mandates, and foreign-dependent policies. John Scott reporting.
3: Extreme drought and heat have severely impacted Europe this summer. Fishermen in northern Serbia report the Danube River has receded, leaving only small ponds with dangerously high water temperatures. The drought has affected ecosystems and businesses across several countries, including Hungary, Romania, and Bosnia. This is SRN News. New research indicates that while many Americans are religious, they are moving away from membership in traditional institutions. Professor Laura Yaris of Michigan State University says, quote, "Our research reveals there is a vibrant ecosystem of people learning about religion in their leisure time. Across America, increasing numbers of people learn about religion through media, cultural productions, and digital networks. Christians may study biblical themes through podcasts, online discussion groups, or religious influencers. Jews and Muslims may participate in online learning communities. Uncertain times turn people to God. A new survey by the Pocket Testament League finds that in the last 9 months, more than 750 million online searches were made for the Gospel of John. From October 1st, 2025 through June 30th of this year, PTL's digital outreach appeared in more than 750 million online searches. Nearly 9 million of those people wound up downloading the gospel. This is SRN News. More Confederate statues are being removed in Virginia.
6: The Commonwealth of Virginia is removing three Confederate memorials from a public park and civic campus in Richmond. The statues honor Confederate Generals Thomas J. Stonewall Jackson and Governor Williams Extra Billy Smith, as well as Confederate Dr. Hunter Holmes McGuire. The state legislature approved the removals during its 2026 session. The statues are the latest in a years-long effort to purge the former Confederate capital of Confederate monuments. The statues will be preserved by the Shenandoah Valley Battlefields Foundation, which said it would relocate the monuments to battlefield sites within the Shenandoah Valley. Keith Peters, Washington.
3: A push by fans to rename Nashville's airport for Dolly Parton appears to be taking flight just days after the country music icon's death. Tennessee Governor Bill Lee and the head of the airport's authority have come out in favor of the idea. This is SRN News.

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That is Josiah Queen. The song's called Demons here on Sunday Praise. Good morning, my friend. It's John Hemmer. I want to begin this hour by sharing this with you. Wow, think about this. God has protected us from situations we didn't even know about. His ways are so much higher than our ways. He sees things that we don't see. He knows things that we don't know. He hears things that we don't hear. That is how important we are to him. Here's Shannon Wexelberg.

0: That is Jeremy Camp. New stuff there. Song is called Revival here on Sunday Praise on Moody Radio. Good morning, my friend. It's John Hemmer. Thank you for waking up this early and spending some time listening. Anxiety that we deal with. The anxiety we deal with, that comes from when we try to take control over things that belong to God. Now, maybe you heard that and you're thinking, okay, yeah, you're right, but it doesn't make it easier because just as people, as humans, we worry, right? We worry. It's hard to trust in something that you can't see. So here's the thing. Sometimes having faith for the future, sometimes not worrying about something involves looking back and seeing all the ways that God has come through for us in the past. Now, I want to encourage you to do that. If you're at a place right now where maybe you're in the waiting room or you're in the worry room or you know what I'm saying? Look back on the past 5 years, the past 10 years. I'm not saying those years were easy, but you are here. God brought you here because you are here for a reason. And God's got a plan for you. And He is faithful and He loves you. And He's going to take care of you.
1: Some call them unreachable. They're tribal people living in remote locations, cut off completely from the civilized world. Imagine people that have never had the opportunity to hear the Word of God. My name is John Gallagher. And I'm a missionary. We can and we do reach these people. People like Oumbi from the jungles of Venezuela. This is his testimony.
2: My happiness now is in God for sending Jesus. He has made my spirit to understand this new life, this new birth. Jesus did the work on his cross. He makes me to have new life. Thank you for bringing this Jesus to our people.
1: 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There are millions more just like him who have never heard the gospel. If you would like to hear more of these stories or find out how you can be a part of New Tribes Mission, log on to ntm.org. 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
4: Has hope become a stranger in your life? Do you feel trapped? Are you caught in a whirlpool of life and responsibilities that you can't escape? Maybe hope is gone because someone robbed you of your childhood or your youth. Or maybe it's a dream that you know will never come true. We can wish differently, but life will never be painless. But you're saying, where can I find a place where there is peace? Peace is found only in Jesus Christ, crucified and resurrected. Jesus is triumphant over every pain, every failure, every heartbreak, and every hope for this life. Jesus tells us, if anyone wishes to come after me, he must deny himself and take up his cross daily and follow me. If you would like to speak with someone right now about beginning a personal relationship with Jesus Christ, call 888-NEED-HIM or go to www.chataboutjesus.com.

That is Matthew West with Me on Your Mind here on Sunday Praise. So check this out. When you and I have a personal relationship with God, we could see that yesterday's events prepared us for today's challenges and tomorrow's opportunities. God is good all the time.

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1: That is Rachel Purcell here on Sunday Praise on Moody Radio. Good morning. It's John Hemmer. It's good to have you along. Hopefully it's been a great weekend. Did you know this? This is really interesting. So Philippians, the book of Philippians, is the happiest book in the Bible, right? But here's where it gets interesting. Philippians was written in prison. So to kind of flip that over, circumstances that we are in, those circumstances don't determine our joy. Okay, now right there, maybe you're thinking to yourself, okay, I get it. But how do I find joy then? Maybe you're looking around in your situation and you're like, you know what? It is really hard to find joy right now. So where do we start? Well, let's challenge each other to start right now. Let's start now. Let's try to do these things on a regular basis and try to find that joy, okay? What if we stop being too busy to pray? What if we stop fearing change? What if we finally stop living in the past? What if we stop making excuses and instead we trust God in all things? I got a song that talks more about that next. Hold on.
2: I wonder if you and I today really understand the heart of God, really grasp the depths of His mercy to the undeserving, His mercy to those who aren't listening, to those who are actually quite content in their sin, those who aren't waiting for a word from God.
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2: As I reflect upon it, I think it's quite easy for us to have two categories in our mind when it comes to unbelievers. We have those who we imagine are likely or even worthy potential converts. Probably people a fair bit, you know, like us. Maybe people related to us or people who work with us or live near us. People we could imagine coming to faith and then entering into our Christian community. Those are the kind of people we want to talk to about the gospel, or at least those are the kind of people we'd be willing to talk to in principle, even if we are reticent in practice. That's one category, but then we've got another category of people, don't we? And maybe we've never really articulated this to ourselves, but we've got a category of people somewhere in our mind's eye who really aren't conversion material. You know, people we could never really imagine coming to faith. People we could never really imagine welcoming into our Christian community. People, if we're honest, who we might tend to see as being beyond the grace of God. God's mercy is deeper than we can ever fathom. And His sovereignty in reaching the distant lost, the unlikely lost, it is bigger and it is wider than we could ever imagine. You see, our God is the great missionary God. He is in the business of reaching the unreached.
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that is consumed by fire. First things first, here on Sunday Praise on Moody Radio. Good morning, it's John Hemmer. Wow. If you and I look back, we'll see that every situation that God has brought us into has either changed us, helped us grow, made us stronger, taught us a lesson, or made us a better person.

0: With SRN News, I'm Michael Harrington in Washington. A federal appeals court ruling is triggering a new fight over political advertising rates, with both parties pressuring a local television pressuring local TV stations ahead of the 2026 midterms.
1: The Fourth Circuit overturned an FCC rule allowing political parties and super PACs to receive the same discounted rates as individual candidates. Axios reports Democrats are saying stations could face campaign finance violations if they offer outside groups those discounts. Republican attorneys disagree, calling the Democratic warning legally unsupported and threatening complaints against stations that change their policies. Republicans plan to appeal the ruling, which could determine how far campaign dollars go this fall. Ron Taylor reporting.
0: New York City Mayor Zoran Mamdani is taking another shot at Amazon, and critics warn shoppers could pay the price. Correspondent Richard Boyd explains.
2: Mayor Mamdani supports a Teamsters-backed bill requiring Amazon to directly hire delivery couriers. One study estimates the mandate could add $664 a year to the average New York household's costs, while putting up to 5,000 jobs at risk. Critics say the policy could drive operations out of the city, making deliveries slower and more expensive. Richard Boyd reporting.
0: Iran's economy is poised for more instability as the Trump administration tries to convince other countries to end all financial dealings with the Islamic Republic. A decision by the United Arab Emirates to suspend trade relations with Iran this month kickstarted the White House's latest attempt to isolate Tehran. NASA's newest space telescope has blasted off on a quest to find planets around other stars and explore the hidden universe. SpaceX launched the $4 billion Roman Space Telescope this morning from Florida's Kennedy Space Center. This is SRN News. The New York City Chief of Police is vowing to protect the Jewish community. In remarks to the congregation of Central Synagogue, where she attends, Jessica Tisch says, quote, "As a proud Jew and a lifelong member, you have my word that I stand with you in these uncertain and precarious times." Anti-Semitism is on the rise all across the U.S., and especially in New York City, which is home to the largest concentration of Jews in the country. Central Synagogue was the site of an attack by a man who disrupted Shabbat services this month. Abdul al-Sayyad, the Democratic candidate for Senate in Michigan, is trying to distance himself from liberal commentator Hassan Piker. The prominent internet personality has suggested that pro-Israel rhetoric may lead to backlash against American Jews. Al-Sayyad has harnessed Piker's online megaphone to appeal to younger voters, and they appeared together at campaign events during the primary. This new controversy could complicate Al-Sayyad's campaign. This is SRN News.
3: 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We've traded the traditional microphones and boom arms for comfortable couches, an open room, and one special ceiling microphone that allows everyone to relax and enjoy the conversation. Pastor Mark Johnson and I will continue our journey through the Book of James as we record two upcoming Friday programs. Then, when the recording is finished, we'll eat. Light refreshments will be provided, but feel free to bring a favorite snack, appetizer, dessert, or other culinary blessing and help turn it into a potluck.
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5: It's time now for God's Truth for Daily Living with Pastors Bruce and Rick Getchy of the Union Church of La Harpe, Illinois. 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
6: A number of years ago, I decided that I needed to expand my cooking repertoire, and I decided, I needed to learn how to make all sorts of different things. And so the way that I started down this journey was that I decided I would look for some good recipes. I was like, I may not be the most natural person in the kitchen, but I said, a recipe is pretty straightforward. I have training as a chemist. You just measure stuff. You add it together, you mix it in the appropriate quantities, and you add the appropriate amount of heat, and hopefully you end up with the desired result. And for the most part, that worked. I've actually found some recipes that I still use to this day that are pretty good, if I do say so myself. And what I have found, of course, is there's other things that go into making a good meal as opposed to just following a recipe. I've learned that there's things about, the way that you cut things up in order to make them all cook, evenly. There's things that are important as far as making all of the food get done at the same time so that like all of it is hot. Those are all skills that eventually take time to learn. But regardless, what I've still found is that no matter what you're doing, it's still really important to follow the recipe, whether that's a recipe that you've gotten from a cookbook or a recipe that's in your head. If you don't follow the recipe, you're not likely to get a result that is what you want. And the reason I mention this is because our passage this morning, I think, is giving us the recipe for growth in our faith. And what we see in Psalm 25 is David talking about really demonstrating for us, I suppose, what it looks like for a mature believer to seek the Lord. Psalm 25 is interesting because David spends a lot of time asking for the Lord's forgiveness in this. And so sometimes people have said, well, there must have been some great sin that David had committed, which led him to pray this prayer. But I don't think that's the case. I'm more inclined to look at this as David writing at the end of his life and really trying to teach us this is what mature faith looks like. It is a person who sticks very closely to the Lord. Now, one of the things that's interesting about Psalm 25, as I said, it is written by David, but something that is lost in translation from Hebrew is the fact that it is an acrostic. In other words, every line of this begins with a successive letter of the Hebrew alphabet. So in English, it would be the first line begins with A, the second line begins with B, C, etc. And so that's kind of what this is. Obviously, that's not the case once you translate it into English, but that's where it was in Hebrew. And what this tells us is that acrostics generally were intended to be a memory aid. And the idea was is that this was something that you could commit to memory so that you could remember how to do this. And so David's really kind of laying out for us a pattern, a recipe for us to become mature believers as well. And so we're going to look at this as we see several different things that he demonstrates for us in these verses. In the first three verses here, we see David praying for the Lord's preservation. Now listen to what he says. O Lord, I give my life to you. I trust in you, my God. Do not let me be disgraced or let my enemies rejoice in my defeat. No one who trusts in you will ever be disgraced. But disgrace comes to those who try to deceive others. Now, if you're like me, you hear this word disgrace and you think of being made to look bad, being embarrassed, because that's something that I think most of us fear. We don't want to be made to look bad, but I don't think that's what disgrace really means in David's prayer here. David is not talking about being made to be embarrassed, but rather he is saying, I don't want to be disgraced in the sense that I don't want to lose the relationship that I have with you, O Lord. In the end, do not allow me to turn my back on you. And we say, why would David pray this prayer? He was the man after God's own heart. If this is written at the end of David's life, or towards the end of David's life, as I think it probably was, then it's probably a reflection of David realizing that he is a fickle individual, and left to his own devices, he might screw things up. And so he's praying, Lord, keep me close, because I know on my own I'm in trouble. I know that I'm one to just kind of go off on my own very easily. So please, Lord, keep me close to you. Now, I don't believe that a person who is a genuine believer in Christ can ultimately walk away from their faith. I think once Jesus has come into our lives and the Holy Spirit dwells within us, he keeps us in the faith. Sometimes that's a gentle process. Other times it's a little bit more aggressive. But I believe the Lord doesn't allow us to kind of lose our salvation because he's within us. Now, there are people who appear to be Christians at times, and then they walk away. And I would say that if someone genuinely walks away from their faith, they probably never had real faith to begin with. But the point is that David is recognizing his own frailty and his own ability to mess things up. And so he's coming to the Lord and he says, God, I need you. It's not me who saves me. It is you. So keep me close to you, Lord, lest I begin to drift. And so that's the first thing that he's saying here. He's saying a mature believer is one who recognizes that they need the Lord's help even to stand in their faith. Now he moves on and he asks for God to lead him as well in verses 4 through 9. He says, show me the right path, O Lord. Point out the road for me to follow. Lead me by your truth and teach me, for you are the God who saves me. All day long I put my hope in you. Remember, O Lord, your compassion and unfailing love, which you have shown from long ages past. Do not remember the rebellious sins of my youth. Remember me in the light of your unfailing love, for you are merciful, O Lord. The Lord is good and does what is right. He shows the proper path to those who go astray. He leads the humble in doing right, teaching them his way. So David here is asking the Lord to lead him and to show him the right path that he should follow. And that's something that I think we often do. We often say, Lord, show me what I'm supposed to do. But there's an important element of this that I think sometimes we miss. Because notice what David says in verse 9. He says, the Lord leads the humble in doing right, teaching them his way. In other words, what he says is only those people who are humble, who are willing to be led, are going to actually be led by the Lord. And this is something that we have to understand, that we do not see things nearly as clearly as we might like to believe. Many times we think we go, I've got a pretty good handle on things. I know what things are going on. I know what I'm supposed to do. Or, well, I know that that's what the Bible says, but. Do you ever say that? I hear people say that sometimes, and I go, then what a dumb thing for us to say. I know what God says, but I know better is what the end of that sentence is. What we are saying is we know better than the Lord. We can only be led by God if we recognize we need his leading. And David, who was a smart guy, David was someone who walked with the Lord for a long time, recognized he still needed God to lead him. He still needed the Lord to direct his steps because on his own, he might be tempted to go in a different way. And so I think we have to do that. We have to be willing to pray prayers that ask for God to show us the things that maybe we don't know nearly as well as we think that we do. And I made a little list of what some of these prayers might look like. We should ask God to show us the areas of our lives where our devotion is not complete to him, to show us the places where we are trying to hold back. We should ask him what things we are allowing to become more important to us than him. We should ask God to show us the places where we are being selfish. We should ask him to show us the people that he has put in our paths for us to minister to and to then give us the courage and the strength to carry out the ministry he has for us. We should ask him to show us the people and the hurts that we need to forgive. And we should ask him to show us and reveal to us the thoughts, the actions, and the attitudes that are sinful and are leading us away from him. Now, I'm going to venture to say most of us don't like praying those kinds of prayers because we'd rather not think about the things that, quite frankly, we don't want to do. But that's because we believe we've got it all figured out. We believe we're in pretty good shape. And Christian maturity is recognizing we don't see things nearly as clearly as we think. And so we cannot be led by God unless we actually ask him to lead us and unless we are willing to follow. And that's what David is doing here. He is praying this prayer and saying, God, help me to see what I need to do, and then help me to do those things as well. Now, there's this other part in here, in verse 7, where he says, do not remember the rebellious sins of my youth. And again, this is one of the reasons why I think David's writing later in his life. If he's talking about the sins of his youth, he must no longer be in his youth. And we're familiar with some of the sins of David's youth. And so why would he pray, then, God, don't remember those sins against me? I don't think David is saying, God, forget about what I've done. But I think what David is saying, Lord, please don't deal with me on the basis of my past failure, but deal with me on the basis of who I am now. If you are someone who has lived in a small town most of your life, if you are still in the same town that you grew up in, you're aware of the fact that it is difficult to escape a reputation that maybe you had even as a young person. And sometimes there are people who continue to be in that same reputation for the rest of their lives. This was one of the concerns that I had about coming back to the church that I grew up in to come and serve as a pastor, because you guys knew me as an awkward child and an awkward teenager. Now you know me as an awkward adult as well. But my hope is that rather than looking at all of the things that and you say, well, you know what that kid was like when he was little. You know, he did these dumb things. Yeah, those are true things. But my hope is that you say, I know that's who he was, but I also know that's not who he is. And I think that's what David is praying. That he's saying, Lord, you know the things that I've done in the past, and some of them are awful. But Lord, I know I'm not who I ought to be yet, but thank you, I'm also not who I used to be. So don't just look at me as though I'm this collection of sins and failures of the past, but instead, lead me, Lord, into who you would have me to be. Treat me as the person that I am here. And David understood that there is still grace available to him. That's the wonderful thing of this. David understood that even though he had failed in the past, that he had these rebellious sins of his youth, there was forgiveness and new life and grace that enabled him to keep moving forward. You see, David relied on that fact, and that's something that we need to do as well. Because I don't know about you, there's times in my life that I've really messed up. And there's some times that I think back, and every so often, I, for whatever reason, I find myself replaying these bonehead things that I've done, and I'm embarrassed by them once more. And it's funny, I feel my blood pressure rise, my heart rate go up, and I start sweating, just as I did in that situation, because I start feeling that shame all over again. And this is what Satan tries to do to us. Satan wants to throw the sins of our past at us and say, you can't be acceptable to God because I know who you are. You know what Satan's name means? It means accuser. And what David is saying is, Lord, I am not denying who I was, but by your grace, I pray that I'm not that person anymore. And so keep me close, forgive me, lead me, guide me into who you would have me to be. And I think that, again, is a mark of Christian maturity. Not that we downplay our failures or our sins, but that we recognize that because of Jesus, that's not who we are anymore. And we should walk in a different direction, confident because of his grace. Now, verses 11 through 21, David comes and asks for forgiveness, and we see him do this in a variety of different ways, but follow along with me as I read verses 11 through 21. He says, "For the honor of your name, O Lord, forgive my many, many sins. Who are those who fear the Lord? He will show them the path they should choose. They will live in prosperity, and their children will inherit the land. The Lord is a friend to those who fear him. He teaches them his covenant. My eyes are always on the Lord, for he rescues me from the traps of my enemies. Turn to me and have mercy, for I am alone and am in deep distress. My problems go from bad to worse. O Lord, save me from them all. Feel my pain and see my trouble. Forgive all my sins. See how many enemies I have and how viciously they hate me. Protect me. Rescue my life from them. Do not let me be disgraced, for in you I take refuge. May integrity and honesty protect me, for I put my hope in you." David asks for forgiveness, and he does so repeatedly. "Lord, please forgive my many sins." And as I said, I don't believe that this passage is David responding to some great sin that he had committed. Rather, I think this is the reflection of a mature believer who recognized that his sin was greater probably than he even realized. Because one of the things that I think often happens with Christians and, you know, with new believers, we come in to the church and we come in to trusting Christ and we go, "Listen, I know that there's some things in my life that need to change." And so we begin working on those things. You know, we say, I need to change the way that I talk. And so we start, you know, trying to weed out profanity and things that we shouldn't be saying from our lives. We say, "I know that there are things that I need to habits that I need to break." And maybe those are things like, you know, drinking or smoking or some sort of, you know, sexual sins that are habitual. And we say, "I need to break those habits." People start saying, "Well, I need to be in church regularly," and we start doing those things, and I need to make sure that I'm reading my Bible and praying, and, you know, I'm giving to the Lord regularly, I'm tithing. All of those are good things, and they're things that Christians should be doing. And for the new believer, it's tempting to say, "Look at how far I have come. I was here, and now look at all the good things that I'm doing." And then begin to say, "I guess I've arrived." And that's the problem that sometimes happens. Mature Christianity is not saying, "Look, I no longer sin. I've done really good. I've taken care of the big stuff." Mature Christianity is when we recognize we've taken care of some of that stuff, and we kind of, it's like peeling an onion. We get rid of that layer on the outside, and then we go, "Oh, there's even more sin here I didn't even realize was there." And I believe a mature believer comes to recognize how deep our sin goes, that even our attitudes, even our thoughts, even our motivations are contrary to the things that God would have us to do. And so rather than a mature Christian being someone who no longer needs to ask for forgiveness, David shows us that maturity in faith is recognizing the depth, the magnitude of our sin, and causing us to constantly come back to the Lord and asking for his forgiveness, because we see our lives and our hearts are not where they ought to be. A lot of times, we aren't real good at this. We ask for forgiveness if we do something, you know, really bad. If I've done something really bad, then we'll ask for forgiveness. But I think it's valuable for us to take stock and say, "What are some ways that I've failed the Lord today?" And truthfully, if you think about it, you probably go, "You know, I know that there were a lot of these times I was very angry, or I didn't think very nicely about this person, or I lashed out, or, you know, or maybe I didn't spend my time, or whatever, I passed up." There's all of these ways that if we actually think about it, we continue to be failures according to God's law. David understood this, and that's a mark of maturity as we begin to look at ourselves in comparison to the Lord, and we say, I don't measure up. Rather than comparing ourselves to who we used to be, we begin to compare ourselves to God. And that leads us to a place where we constantly need the Lord's forgiveness. Now, verse 22, the last verse of this passage, is different from all the rest of them, because he then says, O God, ransom Israel from all its troubles. We say, well, what a weird verse to have at the end of this psalm. Because all of this psalm previously has been about David and praying to the Lord. And then he turns in verse 22 and he's praying about Israel and asking God to ransom Israel from its troubles, just as he has basically done for himself. So, well, what's the point of this? The point is, I think David certainly was praying for the nation that he was the ruler of, but I think it's even bigger than that. As David prays for Israel here, what he is doing is he is praying for all of God's people to have the same kind of heart and attitude that he does. That the Lord would lead all of his people to seek him in this way, that they might be ransomed and delivered from their troubles. And so Israel does not only refer to the Jews, it refers to the Gentiles, it refers to you and me today as well. And what David's heart in this passage, I believe, is he's saying, Lord, help others to see you in this way. May all people come to submit to you and come to a place of maturity where we seek you. And so that's really the whole point of this passage, is it is giving us a recipe for growth in our faith. And so as we kind of wrap up this psalm, we should be asking, as always, well, what are we supposed to learn from this? What does this teach us? And the first thing that I think this passage teaches us is it teaches us the goal of mature faith. You see, sometimes we have this idea that the mark of maturity for a Christian is that they don't sin anymore, at least not in big ways. You know, they do little things now, but they don't ever sin in big ways. Here's the problem with that, that when we have that idea, it causes us to have to pretend like we've got it all together. Because we can't admit that we sin, because then that would show that we're not really mature. And so if we admit that we sin, then it's this vicious cycle. And so what happens is we start pretending. And we play this game going, oh, well, I don't have any struggles anymore. And you know, one of the things that we see, we have seen repeatedly in American Christianity in particular, is all of these pastors and Christian leaders who have been disgraced because they have fallen into great sin. And you know, part of the reason for that, I think, is because we expect our Christian leaders that they can't admit that they have struggles. And so they pretend and they hide. And guess what happens? Those struggles snowball and they lead to somewhere else. And we should not be hiding our sin. We should not be pretending that we don't struggle. Rather, what the Bible tells us is that we should come to one another. James 5:16, the beginning of James 5:16, he says, confess your sins one to another so that you may be healed, so that you can pray for one another, so that you can help one another. That's what mature believers do. We don't pretend that our sin doesn't exist, but we lean into it. We admit it. We talk to other people about it. We start by admitting it to ourselves. And then maybe we admit those things to some trusted friends and say, hey, this isn't right in my life, and I know that. I need you to help me stay accountable because I need to be changing this because it's not the way that God wants me to live. I'm not saying that we have to air our dirty laundry with every person that we come across. That's probably not a good idea. But I also do think that we have this tendency to play the game. We have these shiny plastic exteriors, and we don't admit the struggles that are inside of us. And that's how we end up dead on the inside. Mature faith owns up to our sin, seeks to address it and to deal with it. And it gathers around other people to help them to move forward. That's what mature Christianity is all about. It's not about being perfect. It's about recognizing our need for the Lord's help in everything that we do. The second thing this passage teaches us is that growth starts with humility. You see, maturity doesn't mean that we've got all the answers. Sometimes that's what we begin to think, that we say, well, you know, if you're a mature believer, then you must have all the answers and you've got everything all figured out and you've got all this knowledge that's there. Let me tell you a story. When I was in high school, I went to another youth group's trip and I went on this trip with them. And for whatever reason, the youth leader who was on this trip decided that he needed to put me in my place a little bit. Now, it's possible that maybe I had a bit of an air of arrogance as a preacher's kid. Maybe. I don't know. But whatever the reason was, he decided that he was going to talk to me and try to help me see, you know, that I needed to be put in my place. And so he was talking to me and he goes, you know, Rick, I think you really need to pay attention to Hezekiah 4:19. You should look that up in your Bible and go look up that verse because I think that would really help you. And so I pulled out my Bible and I started frantically looking for Hezekiah 4:19. And, you know, I'm flipping around, and I wasn't finding it. And he goes, maybe you should check your table of contents there, Rick. Now, of course, I was a preacher's kid, and I had a reputation to uphold, and no self-respecting preacher's kid would look in the table of contents, because obviously they know the books of the Bible. And so I just continued to flip, going, I know that Hezekiah is one of those books in the middle that you just kind of skip over, right? It's one of those books, right? Now, for those of you who are unaware, Hezekiah is not a book of the Bible. That youth leader knew that. The arrogant preacher's kid didn't. And his point that I obviously seem to have remembered was that as long as we think we know it all, we can't learn anything. It's when we recognize that we don't have all of the answers that we can begin to be taught the things that God would have us to learn. And so what we need to be is people who are not arrogant, people who are not willing to say, well, I know all of the things and nobody can change my mind. No, we should be willing to say, hey, show me, is there something in Scripture that I don't understand? We should be willing to recognize that God may continue to teach us and to mold us and to lead us in different directions. We don't have to have all of the answers. We can admit when we don't know things because guess what? That's when we learn. And the point here is that Christianity, Christian maturity, is not about being arrogant and confident and we've got it all figured out. Rather, it's about being humble and recognizing that we

0: David demonstrates mature faith for us, and he gives us a recipe for how we can get there. We imagine that being mature in the faith means that we look better than everyone else. But if we do that, we become hollow shells that are empty on the inside. Instead, we need to be honest. We need to be honest with ourselves about our own sin and our frailty. We need to be honest about what we know and what we don't know. We need to be willing for the Lord to teach us, to lead us, to guide us, and to shape and fashion us. We need to be gentle in the way that we deal with one another. We need to be humble in the way that we deal with the Lord. And probably we need to be those things as we deal with a watching world as well. Because it's only when we begin to act in this way that we can move into real maturity in our faith.
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I've listened to WLUJ since we came to Springfield in 1995. I've raised my kids on WLUJ. I listened to James Dobson and all the programs. I love WLUJ because it's a compilation of what it takes for a Christian to grow and to stay in love with the Lord. I think that most stations would either air on maybe just all music, but you have a blend of music, you have a blend of teachings, you have a blend of opportunities for people to really connect. I love each of you, and you come across as the people that want to engage the community, want to get people to really fall in love with Jesus every day, and I love that about it.

0: That is SEU Worship with What a God here on Sunday Praise on Moody Radio. Good morning, my friend. It's John Hemmer. Thank you so much for spending some time listening this morning. What if you and I would challenge each other to do these things every single day? I'm just wondering, what if? What if, what if, what if? What if our first thought in the morning is thank you? Our first thought in the morning, we wake up and we thank God for another day, for being here. And then what if, I know I'm being crazy, okay, but what if we would also do these things on a regular basis? What if we counted our blessings? What if we practiced kindness? What if we let go of the things that we can't control? What if we just breathe? What if we just let God in and have that fellowship with Him? And let's put Him in the middle of everything. I wonder what would happen if we would really commit to that. I got a song that talks more about that next. Hold on.
1: My walk with God is not always a mountaintop experience. 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
1: 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Then your Father who sees what is done in secret will reward you." If you feel far away from God today, my friend, be intentional about your prayer life. God wants you to draw near to Him, and He's waiting for you to come to Him. Find a quiet place, close the door, and pour your heart out to Him.
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3: This is Max McLean. 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"Lord, who has believed our message, and to whom has the arm of the Lord been revealed? For this reason they could not believe, because as Isaiah says elsewhere, He has blinded their eyes and deadened their hearts, so they can neither see with their eyes, nor understand with their hearts, nor turn, and I would heal them." Isaiah said this because he saw Jesus' glory and spoke about Him. Yet at the same time, many even among the leaders believed in Him. But because of the Pharisees, they would not confess their faith for fear they would be put out of the synagogue. For they loved praise from men more than praise from God. From John 12, listen to the Bible. 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

That is just like Jesus here on Sunday Praise. I love this so much. Salvation is not a reward for the righteous. No, salvation is a gift for the guilty.

singing the praises of God the Father, Jesus the Son, and the Holy Spirit. Join us in worship through this music of praise and worship.

It is David Crowder here on Sunday Praise. I want to begin this hour by sharing this with you. Maybe right now, the last thing you want to think about is going back to your job tomorrow morning. Hopefully this encourages you. When you and I realize God uses our work to change us and to change the world, that difficult coworker becomes an opportunity instead of an obstacle.

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0: It's Cochran and Company, What Grace Can Do, here on Sunday Praise. Good morning, my friend. It's John Hemmer. Maybe you need to hear this. Maybe you can relate to this. You know what? Everybody can relate to this, okay? So you're not alone. Nobody is perfect. Nobody is perfect. We all make mistakes. We all say the wrong things sometimes. We all do the wrong things sometimes. We fall. We get up. We learn. We grow. We move on. We live. And we thank God for always giving us another chance. That's the thing. If you take one thing away from this time together, hopefully it's this, that God loves you and God is with you. And right now, God wants to give you another chance. He's making all things new in your life. I got a song, talks more about that next. Hold on.
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2: God uses people just like you and me to bring others to Christ. And if you're going to be an effective witness, you must make sure that you treat people differently, just like Jesus did. And a great example of that, of course, is Jesus as he spoke to the woman at the well in John chapter 4. This woman was a Samaritan, a race of people with whom Jews typically didn't associate. She was an adulteress, a woman whose lifestyle was obviously immoral and unwholesome. Yet Jesus spoke with her, and he treated her with dignity. He spoke of the real source of satisfaction, the fountain of life, the water of life that would last forever. And by the power of Jesus, she put her faith and trust in him and his salvation that very day. She was dramatically transformed by the love of Jesus Christ. Now, we all come to Jesus in different ways. And if you're going to be effective in your witness for Christ, you have to be willing to go out of your way to meet people at the place of their need, to meet people where they are, just like Jesus did. So let me encourage you, don't wait for that perfect opportunity or that golden moment to share grace with someone. You may never find that perfect moment. But if you will be faithful and consistent in your life and your witness, if you will meet people at the point of their need, getting out of your own comfort zone, take some initiative, strike up a conversation, show God's love and grace in some way of mercy or ministry in your life, then you will have the opportunity to introduce your friends, your loved ones, your family to Christ. Just show up and show people that you care. It's my prayer that you will meet people where they are today, just like Jesus did.
1: To find out about PowerPoint Ministries, visit us online at jackgraham.org.
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It is Jordan Feliz. Jesus is coming back here on Sunday Praise. Good morning, my friend. It's John Hemmer. So think about that person or those people in your life. If you know, okay? They don't have to like you. Your blessings are not tied to their emotions.

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0: Indian neighbors in Massachusetts in 1621. The practice eventually became traditional in New England. During the Civil War, both President Abraham Lincoln and Confederate President Jefferson Davis proclaimed various days of prayer and fasting, as well as others of thanksgiving, in response to particular military defeats or victories for their side. However, the first national annual Thanksgiving Day on the last Thursday of November was declared by Abraham Lincoln in 1863. He was urged to do this by Sarah Josepha Hale, the editor of Godey's Ladies' Book, a women's magazine. She had been advocating such a national Thanksgiving Day for decades. Hale reminded Lincoln's successor, Andrew Johnson, annually as well, and the tradition became firmly established. In 1941, Congress declared the fourth Thursday of November, rather than the last Thursday, to be the official Thanksgiving Day. Join us again next week for another moment in the history of the Christian Church.
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No matter where you find yourself right now in life, it's always a good idea to lift up your cries of hope and your prayers of thanksgiving to God. 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

0: On the night you fall in all the pieces, you can bring your lonely heart to Jesus. What if I told you that I believe it?
1: That is For King and Country. New stuff there. Song is called What If I Told You here on Sunday Praise. Well, good morning, my friend. It's John Hemmer. Wow. Think about this. The story of the thief on the cross. Remember that in the Bible? Check it out. The thief on the cross never went to church, never got baptized, never even studied the scripture. He had one moment left, and he used that moment to believe in who Jesus said he was, and that was enough. See, heaven is not full of perfect people. Heaven is full of redeemed people. The same Jesus who welcomed a criminal into paradise extends that same invitation to us right now. You are never, ever, ever too far gone. God is right there waiting for you. I got a song, talks more about that next. Hold on.
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3: One day Jesus told a rich young man to sell everything and give the money to the poor so that he could have treasures in heaven. Jesus, of course, was not talking about salvation, but rewards for faithfulness as believers. The Apostle Peter was listening to this conversation and then asked Jesus a rather self-centered question. Look, he said, we've left everything and followed you. So what will there be for us? Well, Jesus' response to Peter's question was probably both reassuring and still confusing.
4: I assure you, in the Messianic age, when the Son of Man sits on his glorious throne, you who have followed me will also sit on 12 thrones, judging the 12 tribes of Israel. And everyone who has left houses, brothers or sisters, father or mother, children or fields, because of my name, will receive 100 times more and will inherit eternal life. But many who are first will be last, and the last first.
3: After these reassuring words, Jesus went on to make an important point about eternal life. 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They were all given the same amount of money regardless of when they began the day's work. 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No matter what your sinful condition, you can be saved at the moment you sincerely receive Jesus Christ as your personal Savior. If you haven't taken this step of faith, will you do so today?
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Lauren Daigle with Thank God I Do here on Sunday Praise. You know, sometimes anger is disguised as grief. You know that? So what do we do with that? We give it to the Lord. We put him in the middle. We trust him. And we see what happens.

0: perfectly.
1: Let our voices shout for joy and sing praises to the one who has delivered us. 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

Whether you first heard these songs at church, in your car, or from a friend, these songs exist to lift our voices to the Savior, to sing praises to the one who created us all. 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

0: with SRN News. I'm Michael Harrington in Washington. Democratic Congresswoman Alexandria Ocasio-Cortez is shaking up her team with several departures and some new aides. Correspondent Bernie Bennett has that story.
1: The personnel change comes months before the progressive leader will decide whether to launch a presidential campaign. She's also weighing a run for Senate Minority Leader Chuck Schumer's seat, which is also up in 2028. AOC's years-long campaign manager and senior advisor Oliver Hidalgo Wollabin is departing in September. Fiorella Beeny, a longtime aide to AOC, took over as interim campaign manager this month. The moves have coincided with the expansion of the portfolio of AOC's chief of staff, Mike Koska. Bernie Bennett reporting.
0: Texas is emerging as a powerful alternative to California, attracting residents, businesses, and investment from across the country. Correspondent Ken Lorman has that story.
2: IRS data show Texas gained roughly 1.5 million residents from other states between 2012 and 2023, and that meant billions in additional household income. Census data indicate Texas led the nation in domestic migration in 2024 and 2025. University of Virginia projections suggest Texas could surpass California as America's most populous state by the late 2040s as business and energy investment continue expanding. Ken Lorman reporting.
0: Iceland's voters have rejected a referendum to restart negotiations to join the European Union. RUV, the national broadcaster, says opponents defeated the measure by a margin of 53% to 47%. Guinea-Bissau is voting today in a referendum to decide on granting new presidential powers. This comes ahead of December's general election, which aims to return the nation to democracy after last year's military coup. This is SRN News. With the midterm elections looming, the Trump administration is highlighting its effort to roll back transgenderism and the LGBT agenda in general. The Department of Health and Human Services is moving to end the practice of funding sex change operations on children. Medicaid and CHIP dollars can no longer be used to fund procedures that fail to meet the evidentiary standards set by the government. HHS has also published a peer-reviewed study of the medical dangers posed to children by sex change operations and puberty-blocking drugs. New research from the Barna Group in partnership with GLU finds that pastors and Christians alike express concern about artificial intelligence getting scripture wrong. Nearly three-quarters of U.S. adults, 83% of practicing Christians, and 94% of pastors worry about this. Yet only 1 in 20 pastors think that AI should entirely avoid answering questions about contested passages of scripture. This is SRN News.
3: Some days can feel like you're in the most important football game of your life, and you've just been tackled for lost yardage, loss of down, and a penalty marker. Or maybe you're cooking a meal for your in-laws and you use the wrong ingredients at the wrong temperature, and someone is allergic to your main ingredient. There will be those days when not only does something go wrong, but the result of the story is one of those anything-can-go-wrong-will days. But the worst you experience today doesn't need to define your life story. It's a hiccup, a speed bump, a stray wisp of fog. You might even laugh of this comedy of errors. Just not today. Take your bad day to a good God. He offers comfort. He gives grace. He delivers joy. Whether it's football, food, or virtually any other thing that can go wrong, you have a God who's booked a front row seat for every day of your life. He sees. He knows. He cares. Accept what He gives. You will need it. WLUJ.
4: Snow white leather and cherry red twine don't make a baseball. It's the core, what's on the inside, that counts. A lot of us want to appear unsmudged on the outside. If we look good, then everybody will think we are good. But God looks on the inside. The Bible says all of us have sinned, so our core, our heart, needs to be cleansed. Do you want a new heart and a fresh start? Then call us at 1-888-NEED-HIM.
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7: We're unapologetically Christ-centered. We are anchored in Scripture. We are going to lead with prayer. We are going to not start with strategy. We're going to lead with prayer. We're going to gather together. We're going to ask God, and we're going to be dependent on God. Amen.
6: This is Moody Presents, and later we're going to enjoy a message from former Moody President Dr. Michael Easley. Right now, though, you need to hear more from our new president, Dr. Richard Melson, the guy whose voice you just heard. He arrives on campus with decades of experience, and we'll share more of that in the weeks ahead. But for now, just listen, and you'll get a sense of Dr. Melson's heart for ministry and his passion for a new vision at Moody Bible Institute.
7: D.L. Moody had a vision for this place, a vision that we would be able to impact the world for Jesus Christ, that we would be able to use the gospel in such a way to reach every single person. That's the Great Commission. I mean, that's what we're all called to. And that's the fulfillment of what's been happening in this place for 140 years. And I pray for 140 more years or until Christ returns. And we're all on the same mission together. And that's where we're headed. We're headed toward that one mission together. And I just want to reaffirm a few things. That mission is anchored in Scripture, the infallible Word of God, the inerrant Word of God. And it is God's Word that sustains us, then it is true. And we stand on the Word of God. And that is the firm foundation that we stand on, not just as a Bible Institute, but as Moody Bible Institute, as an institute that is committed to one thing, the Word of God. And I don't want that to ever change. I want this to be the centerpiece of everything that we do, that we genuinely will turn to God's Word as the footprint and the foundation of everything that we do, that we stay anchored in Scripture, and that we stay centered in Christ. One of the things I've been saying for the last 5 years at the institution that I've been at has been that we are unapologetically Christ-centered. And I want to say that for Moody as well. We're unapologetically Christ-centered. We are anchored in Scripture. And we are going to lead with prayer. We are going to not start with strategy. We're going to lead with prayer. We're going to gather together. We're going to ask God. And we're going to be dependent on God. Amen. Amen. There's a lot of talent in this room. And all of us could get up this morning and tomorrow morning and just lean into our own self-sufficiency, and we would be good, by the way. We don't want to be good. We want to glorify God. And we want to glorify God with our God dependence, and then He will use all the talents and the gifts and the abilities in this room to fulfill that call, right? I mean, that's what excites me every day when I think about the way that God has knit me together. Which, by the way, I don't know everything. There's no workbook that I come and say, hey, this is going to be all the things we're going to do here at Moody. But I'm just going to start with prayer. I'm going to start by listening. I'm going to start by understanding, getting to know you, working collaboratively together. And we're going to turn to God's Word to understand that. I've been leaning into Psalm 121. If it's a psalm that you might already know, you'll recognize it as I read it. The psalmist says, I will lift up mine eyes to the hills. From where does my help come from? My help comes from who? The Lord. The Lord who made heaven and earth. He will not let my foot be moved. He keeps you who will not slumber. Behold, He keeps Israel who will neither slumber nor sleep. The Lord is your keeper. The Lord is your shade on your right hand. The sun shall not smite you by day, nor the moon by night. For the Lord will keep you from all evil. He will keep your life. The Lord will keep your going out and your coming in from this time forth and forevermore. And if you're ever discouraged, just turn to the Psalms and be encouraged. Because this is God's Word that just reminds us that our help comes from the Lord. So we want to turn to God to say, God, we can't do this on our own. Literally, before my feet hit the ground, I pray a simple prayer. God, I can't do this on my own today. I need your help. That's just simple God dependence that says we need to lean on the everlasting Word of God. We need to lean on God's truth, and we need to lean into Him to fulfill this mission. So let us be a people of prayer. Let us be a people of the Word. Let us be a people committed to one mission, anchored together. So how do we reach the world with the gospel? Can you imagine D.L. Moody today if he stepped into this place? I mean, think about the technology advances in the last 140 years. I mean, I'm probably stating, well, I'm assuming there weren't microphones 140 years ago. Aviation didn't exist 140 years ago. Global media didn't exist 140 years ago. The phones that most of us have in our pocket didn't exist 140 years ago. To be able to literally dial someone up, I mean, we could put someone on a screen right now from anywhere in the globe. If you send out a message today, it's literally global instantly. That message is constantly available. That wasn't true 140 years ago. And here we have technology that allows us to advance the gospel in ways that D.L. Moody could have never imagined. And we want to build on that. So just imagine all the resources that God has given us, thinking about radio that provides a reach far beyond what we could even fathom or imagine 140 years ago. Trusted resources that continue to be published by Moody Publishers. We have an institute that provides class biblical education and formation that's equipping the next generation of students. Aviation that provides specialized missionary servants. We have global and digital that extends Moody beyond literally any place we could imagine, and certainly beyond this footprint of Chicago that we stand in. And all of you that make up the support teams, that infrastructure that make all of this work, we work hand in hand, shoulder to shoulder, to accomplish one mission and one vision. I don't come with all the answers, I don't come with all the skills, and I don't come with all the abilities. In fact, that's not how God made the church, is it? He made the church to be able to work collaboratively together. And that's what I want to do. I want us to think about one mission carried out by many hands. And you are the hands and you are the feet of the gospel, and you are the hands and you are the feet of carrying out this mission and this vision, and we can't do it together. But if we will do it together, then we're going to start to see what I call the Moody flywheel. We start to work collaboratively together, and that work begins to create synergy, and that ecosystem begins to create energy, and together that flywheel begins to move in ways that we could not even begin to imagine. And that is really my heart for Moody, that as we begin to work collaboratively together, that flywheel will begin to take off, that God will just pour his Holy Spirit into it, and that we will be able to accomplish things far greater than we could even ask or imagine. Why? Because that's what the gospel tells us. So it is with a sense of deep conviction that I stand here today. I stand here with one commitment to God's word. I stand here with one commitment to pray for God dependence, leaning into God's word. I commit to you to listen. I said already, I don't know everything. I don't have a binder with all the answers. I have much to learn. I want to visit you in the classroom. I want to visit you wherever you are in this organization. I want to be able to sit with you, to listen to you, to hear from you. I want to be able to see what you do and experience what you do. I want to hear what's working. I want to hear what's difficult. I want to hear where the opportunities are. And most importantly, I want to hear what you're dreaming about. My thought and my heart and my prayer is to continue the mission of D.L. Moody. The same passion, the same vision, the same mission, the same gospel. So we have one mission, we have one vision, we are one Moody, and we still have one gospel. And for that, I'm incredibly grateful. So the big question to ask today isn't what I can accomplish as president. The big question I'm asking today is what might God accomplish through all of us if we truly embrace the opportunity to be one Moody, to be united around one mission and one vision for the sake of one gospel? What might God do? Father, I thank you for the incredible joy and the privilege of standing in front of this people. God, I thank you for the joy that you've placed in our hearts and our life in calling us to this place. God, I stand here with a deep sense of humility, recognizing the mantle in which we all carry forward for this organization, for this institution, for this institute, for this place. And God, I pray that in the same way that I truly believe that you will give us wisdom and discernment when we ask. So God, we pray for wisdom and discernment. God, we pray for answers, and we pray for vision, and we pray for clarity, and we pray for dreams. God, help us to dream dreams for the future of what you might inspire in our hearts and in our lives. And then God, collaboratively together, I pray that we will bring that together in one shared mission and vision, in one Moody, in one gospel. God, I truly believe that your days for Moody are still the best days ahead. And God, when we lean into you, not into ourselves, and we are God-dependent, not self-sufficient, I truly believe that in the same way that you've been faithful to your people for thousands of years, you will be faithful to Moody. So God, set us on a trajectory that we fulfill this calling in our own lifetime. And that God, as we prepare and we wait expectantly for Christ's return, I pray that that will excite our hearts and our minds. Prepare us in such a way that we can lead in such a way that honors you and glorifies you. God, ultimately for your glory and for our joy. These are the things that we come to you with just a deep sense of gratitude and humility. So God, none of us know the future, but we know who holds the future. And for that, we have complete confidence. God, we thank you, we praise you, we exalt you. And we trust, as the writer of Lamentations says, great is thy faithfulness. And God, we thank you that your mercies are new every morning. And God, we come to you trusting in those new mercies even today as we do the work that you called us to, as we partner together, and as we ultimately glorify you. In Jesus' precious name. And all God's people said, amen. Amen. Thank you. Thank you.
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8: Because it is God-breathed, Paul's next lead is, it's profitable, it's good, it's of beneficial use to do. Now, he uses four words to explain this profitability. The first one, teaching, didaskalia. You know, didactic teaching, you know that term. We think of Paul and Pauline literature as being didactic, line by line, if you will, verse by verse, if you will. A little oversimplification, but just as an illustration. Didaskein was one of the most prominent functions of Jesus in his public ministry. Or to put it in a simple phrase, the word teaching was part and parcel for all Jesus did publicly. And I would add, all he did privately. Jesus was never not teaching. When we lived in Virginia, D.C. area for a number of years, on Mondays I would drive carpool. We had a couple families, and the stay-at-home moms in those days would typically do that. Monday was my day off. I'll take the kids, give you a break. So I'd pick up kids from different families. Now it's Monday morning. These are elementary and middle school kids. You know what they're like on Monday morning going to school? You got a picture? Okay. So they get in the car. One of them's doing homework. One of them's asleep. One of them had to brush his teeth. You know the story. And so we're going, and it's about an hour round trip. So it takes me about 35 minutes to get there and then to get back home. And so we're driving, and I mean, these kids, I'm not going to say what'd you do this weekend or, you know, what, you know, whatever. So I started asking them questions. And I would say, a lot of accidents in Northern Virginia. I'd say, hey guys, when you see a car wreck like that, what do you think about? And they give you answers. I go, how is that like sin? Fascinating to ask a bunch of kids in a van. Or drive by a field that's not been mowed and shrubs, and maybe they're going to build something, a clear building, and say, hey, there's something in the Bible that talks about a field. Any of y'all know that passage? And so, not like I'm any super smart guy, but I thought, I'm going to be in the car with these kids all this time and, you know, smelling their bad breath and watching them do homework, or I can ask some questions here and redeem the time. And it was so fun and interesting because as it went forward, and they would get out of the van, we'd drop them off on the little line, carpool line, they'd get out of the van, and I would say, remember one thing! And I'd train them to respond to me. And this is what they would say, the Holy Spirit lives inside of me. It's At the end of that semester, I didn't know there was a contest, but I got an award for the best carpool driver. Now, I did buy them Slurpees on occasion on the way home. For reproof, the second one. Now, this is an unhappy word. Let's just get it out there. It means disapproval. 1 Timothy 5:20, rebuke in the presence of all, so that the rest will be fearful of sinning. Boy, this is, for our culture and all time, this is not how to win friends and influence people, is it? A perennial problem you're going to deal with. You're going to be in a setting now, some of you currently are, where there's a problem person who is an irritation, a factious, a divisive person, and you may be the one who has to deal with it. This is not if you have a hammer, everything you see is a nail. And we have to look at the whole context of what Paul is telling the younger Timothy here when it comes to doing church, let's put it that way, is that you have to understand the word of God was God-breathed. It's theophanustos. It's from him. It's profitable in everything. And then he camps on teaching and reproof and then correction. The perennial problem of dealing with troublesome theology, if you happen to, not that you would because most of you don't even know who I am, but if you happen to follow any of the stuff that I do on social media, we get into it sometimes with the LGBTQA things and whatnot, and it gets pretty exciting. Christopher Yuan's a dear friend, as is Rosario Butterfield, and we've done panels and back and forth, and we try to get to the heart of the matter about gender dysphoria and LGBT and selecting identity and, you know, letting your child grow up and choose their identity and blah, blah, blah. And I need the experts to answer because I'm just an old white angry guy. It's true. Well, some of the chatter we get on social media has to be scrubbed because of the language. Some has to be scrubbed just because they aren't thinking real well when they hit that button. Others we let sit. We did analytics last year on our In Context site, and the number two busy thing was when I took this one person on who's a pro-LGBTQAI, fill-in-the-blank person. I'm not the Holy Spirit, but sometimes things are wrong. And when you and I stop saying, you know, I respect you. I love you. I'm not mad at you. I don't hate your guts. I'm not intolerant of you. You're wrong. You're wrong. I'd be happy to talk about it, but you're wrong. The minute I say that, I'm intolerant, hateful, bigoted, et cetera, et cetera, et cetera. And this is the conundrum we're in. Third, for correction. Interesting word. It's a compound word that basically means making something straight. And if you have braces, did you go to the orthodontist? Did you get Invisalign? You made your teeth ortho. And that's what the word straightening means. And fourth, training in righteousness. Training here is pedagogical, meaning this word really means child training, which I find humorous and instructive. Paul says the word is profitable for training children. And that pedagogical model continues as we're adults. Instruction and training in righteousness. Simply, righteousness is doing the right thing in the right way. When I was serving here with some of the leadership at that time, I had this mantra that I said very often. We come out of difficult meetings, problem meetings, whatever it would be, and I would say, okay, we're going to do the right thing in the right way, and then we're going to go home. Because it's going to be there tomorrow. And I can't tell you how often that helped me get through really, really stink bomb times. We're in the right thing in the right way and go home. Now, are you always going to get it right? But you're working hard to do the right thing in the right way and go home. All scripture is God-breathed. Therefore, let me add that, it's profitable for teaching, reproof, correction, and training in righteousness. Now, Paul transitions with a subjunctive clause, so that the man of God may be adequate, equipped for every good work. So that is a purpose or a goal. That's what he's telling us. If you're a Bible student, if you're a BSF or a preceptor or a community Bible study leader, if you're just a Bible nerd like me, you like to learn these kind of things. So that the purpose of the word being explained in such manner is to equip you adequately for every good work. One writer commented, furnished completely. I like that. furnished completely. Sydney and I have been married almost 40 years. My wife's a realtor, so I live where she tells me. I get to live in her house, is what I say. And so we sold this house, and you know, we had leather furniture and these rugs we'd accumulated and antique things here and there. And she goes, "This furniture is not going to work in the new house." What? Where was this bargain? "This furniture won't work in the new house." So we began setting a budget, and I went, "What?" And so we little by little started buying new furniture and furnishings, and it took about a year, and now her house is completely furnished. And you know what? It's adequate for the people we entertain, the small groups we host, the neighbors we have over. It's a good picture. The man of God is adequate and equipped. He's fully furnished. She's fully furnished for the work God gives you to do. But I want to ask you the question, are you still carving idols? Are you still making God in your own image and trying to warm yourself by the fire? God's word is more sufficient than we believe. The sacred writings were taught from Lois and Eunice. And the one lesson I would give you will sound a little bit familiar if you know the story of D.L. Moody. You need a thorough knowledge of the English Bible. We've lost our mooring. I say we. I'm putting myself in that boat. I'm not pointing the finger at you. We, his church, have lost that mooring. What are you going to do about it in your sphere of influence? What am I going to do about it in my sphere of influence? I don't have to change the world. D.L. said the Bible was not given for our information, but for our transformation. It's attributed to him also, "Do not read the Bible as I used to, just to ease your conscience. So few grow because so few study." Some friends of mine through seminary who are nationally renowned names have left the mooring of the Bible. I listen to them on their programs. I see the hundreds of thousands of people they have watching their broadcasts, and I just get a knot in my stomach. They become pragmatic, and they jettison the Bible and theology. It's three how-tos, four cliches. It's a cool story. It's a set. You got to have a set. Got to have a budget for a set. French Tolik wrote a book that has had so much past history as the Bible will also have a future. Maturity is when you stop blaming your past, you own your present, and you plan your future. Maturity is when you stop blaming your past. Hey, we're all victims. Some were wounded more than others. I'm not minimizing that. I grew up in the Roman Catholic Church. We can talk about this. Stop blaming your past. Stop blaming your parents. Stop blaming the job promotions or losses or firings. Stop blaming the relationship that broke your heart. Stop blaming the divorce. Stop blaming your past. Own your present. And then plan your future. It's really that simple. Bitter people are people that never got over not blaming the past. Because those who can't give up the past are difficult people to be with. We love them. We care about them. We just can't be with them that much. And others who've gone through and figured it out and sorted through it and said, yeah, it was hard, but this is what I've learned. And they might have 20 or 30 years of a great new marriage. Sin's a messy business. I'm so glad the ground at Calvary is level. Are you still carving idols, making God in your own image, trying to warm yourself by the fire? Or will you take this book and say, if he animated Adam from dirt and made him with the capacity to worship and a relationship with him, here's the information. Here it is. I beg you. I beg you. Get your nose in the book. I implore you. With almost 40 years of trying to do this, people are not doing it anymore.
6: 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Now, most important of all, would you pause? 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I'm John Gager, thanking you for your company. 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
3: 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Forgiveness in traffic means we don't let rude behavior distract us from our next appointment. 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These distractions of unforgiveness cause us to miss out on God's best. Forgiveness is a gift God gives you, a gift we share with others, and the most efficient way to keep on track with where God wants you to be. 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
10: After Hurricane Helene's floodwaters nearly destroyed his small North Carolina town in 2024, a pastor noticed an inspiring pattern. Donations kept showing up exactly when he needed them. Phone chargers? Out of the blue, a man drove up with a generator, creating a charging station at the church. Drinking water? Suddenly, pallets of water bottles arrived. Coincidence? The Bible points us to God, not mere happenstance. My God will meet all your needs according to the riches of his glory in Christ Jesus, Philippians 4:19 promises. The promise might seem empty to a town nearly demolished by a 30-foot wall of raging water, but Paul, who was in prison when he offered this encouragement, was no stranger to hardship. Paul was writing to the church in Philippi to thank them for badly needed financial gifts. Except for them, he'd been neglected, but God used them to meet his needs. So his words shined a bright light on God, who provided the riches

0: added the riches of his glory found in Christ Jesus our Savior, in whom we have every spiritual blessing. Joy, peace, truth, and salvation are among the things he provides for us. In kindness as well, he'll provide a drink of water too, if that's what we need. What a loving, generous God. Today's encouragement was provided by Our Daily Bread Ministries.
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2: Guys, the culture around you will seek to bully you out of your commitment to all the standards of God's Word and the exclusivity of Jesus Christ and the truth of God's will. 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Make sure the fear of God is alive in you, and it will put the fear of man to death.

0: 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I'm Wayne Shepherd. Well, David's courage when he slayed Goliath serves as a timeless example of how faith in God's promises, reliance on Him, and a desire to honor Him can empower us to face seemingly insurmountable challenges. Today, Pastor Philip continues his message titled, That's a Promise. 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
1: Now, for some time, I've been challenging you to be a profile in courage. We want to be brave and bold in our profession of faith in Jesus Christ. And I'll tell you why. The times demand it. I'll tell you why. Manhood is defined by it. And I'll tell you why. The Christ-likeness personifies it. Courage marked the Lord Jesus, and it will mark those who are His followers. And to that end, we've been studying different men in the Bible who have modeled that courage and manifested in a variety of ways. And this morning, we're coming to look at David, the courage to trust boldly. Because as we come into 1 Samuel 17, we encounter a young King David. In holding up his life to examination, we see another facet of courage, the courage to trust God's promises. That's the interpretive key here in this story. There's three characters in the story on the human level, Goliath, Saul, and David. And then we have God on the divine level. And each are responding to God's word differently. And that's where I'm going in the message. A message I've called, That's a Promise. Goliath defies God's word. Saul, he disobeys God's word. David depends and declares God's word. Let's look at Goliath's defiance. Goliath's defiance. Goliath personifies a defiant disgust for God and His word. We see that in the opening 10 verses as he presents himself and he outlines a contest between him and a representative from the army of Israel, and whoever wins, wins the day. He's defiant. He's challenging God's glory. He's defying God's word. He's confronting God's people. If Goliath personifies defiance towards the word of God, Saul personifies disobedience towards the word of God. There was a complete failure of nerve on the part of this king and his army. Just going to again jump into the text and out of it. Look at verse 11. When Saul and all Israel heard these words of the Philistine, they were dismayed. Does that ring a bell? Because God told Moses and Joshua to tell the people not to be dismayed. So Israel's being retested here with a giant from Gath, from the region of the Anakim, and they're feeling like the first unbelieving generation. It's David who's the new Joshua, not Saul, because he's dismayed. Look at verse 20.

0: 4. And all the men of Israel, when they saw the man, that is Goliath, fled from him or were dreadfully afraid. Every time that big goon from Philistia turned up, they tucked tail and ran. I've made note of the fact that this is the language of the earlier unbelieving generation. In fact, here's another example of that. When David eventually is made known to Saul and offers his services to go and fight Goliath, what does Saul say? And Saul said to David, verse 33, "You're not able." That's what the 10 spies said. So Saul and Israel are dismayed when they shouldn't be, based on the promises of Joshua 1. And while David is kind of channeling the spirit of Joshua and Caleb, Saul is channeling the spirit of the 10 spies that brought an unbelieving report. The indictment of the text is that Saul and Israel were living contradiction to the promises of God made to Israel. Let me just read Deuteronomy 9, verses 1 to 3. "Hear, O Israel, you are to cross over the Jordan today and go in to dispossess nations greater and mightier than you. Cities great and fortified up to the heaven. A people great and tall. The descendants of the Anakim, whom you know and of whom you heard it said, who can stand before the descendants of Anak? Therefore understand today that the Lord your God is he who goes over before you as a consuming fire. He will destroy them, bring them down before you, so you will drive them out and destroy them quickly as the Lord has said to you." David believed that. Saul didn't. So Goliath, we see defiance. In Saul, we see disobedience. Let me make an application to this. In meeting Saul, David faced his first Goliath. David faced another Goliath before meeting the real Goliath, and the Goliath was the unbelief and anxiety of Saul and the people of God. Before he fought Goliath, he had to fight the unbelief and anxiety among the people of God. We're not going to spend any time virtually looking at his brother Eliab, who mocks him when he brings the lunch and supplies for his brother. What are you doing here? Are you up to some mischief? But Saul does not lead David. David embarrasses Saul by his courage. In fact, Saul tries to turn David into a little Goliath, because he'll later on say, "Okay, if you want to go and fight him, sign this piece of paper. I don't want any, you know, legal complications for sending you out here, but I'll lend you my armor." Try to turn him into little Goliath, because Goliath got armor, right? But David understands what Paul will later say: our weapons are not carnal. We're not going to fight them with their weapons on their ground. We're going to fight them with our weapons in God's presence. But here's the point. The takeaway, the challenge, and it's sad, isn't it? It's discouraging. Sometimes a man's foes will be that of his own household and community. I like what one writer said: Goliath is not really the problem here. A leather strap and a little rock can fix him. The real menacing giant in this story is unbelief that dominates the hearts of God's people. The obstacle is not found in God. It's not found in God's opponents. It's found in God's own people. I suspect God was more insulted by Israel's disbelief than by Goliath's blasphemy. Oof. We should expect Goliath to respond the way he does, but the people of God should know better. It's kind of scary, isn't it? You know, we spend a lot of time focused on where the culture is and where it's going, and its moral slide, and the fact that, you know, the dimmer switch is being turned down and darkness and darkness and darkness is encroaching. I get it. And we should stand and be a light in the darkness. But I wonder, when God looks at America and he sees all of that, that's got to grieve him. But I wonder, is he even more grieved by the prayerlessness of God's people, the biblical ignorance of the church, the cowardliness of preachers in the pulpit, the worldliness of his people, the sexual sin that's encroaching in the church? I mean, we could go on. The materialism and opulence while missions beg for money? I mean, we could go on. I wonder how much of that grieves God. It's one thing to fight an unbelieving Goliath. It's another thing to fight a doubting Thomas. And Saul was the Goliath before the real Goliath. Or the unbelief of Israel was the real Goliath before the Goliath. Have you been told by some Saul you're too young? Have you been told by some Saul your ideas are too naive? Have you been told by some Saul, you know what? That's too theological. People won't buy it. Spiritual confidence is always an embarrassment to those who are weak in faith. And that was true of Saul. When you think about that, maybe the one story jumped out at me was, if you've not read it, it's worth reading, the story of William Carey, who went to India for the gospel. In his day, the church was asleep. There was no such a thing as foreign missions. And so at a minister's meeting among Baptists, he taught on this idea of the Great Commission and churches in England sending missionaries out across the world. And he offered himself as to be the first. And some Saul stood up in the meeting and said, "Sit down, young man, you miserable enthusiast. If God wants to save the elect, he can do it without your help. Sit down, you miserable enthusiast." Isn't that shocking? Many times has that gone on. Certainly, school, and maybe, you know, watch the rough edges of youthful enthusiasm, but don't pour young water on young men and young women who are got big plans for God, who've got a boldness that left you a long time ago. Don't be a Saul in the midst of a world of Goliaths. You're just making work for the Lord doubly hard. Goliath's enough. We don't need Sauls in the church when we've got Goliaths in the world. Just one last thing too. What's sad about this picture of Saul is it's an unflattering picture of a leader in decline. When we get to this passage, 1 Samuel 17, Saul has been rejected by God by now. Back in chapter 13 and chapter 15, we see him make an unsanctioned offering to God without the priests. We see him fail to kill King Agag of the Amalekites. We see disobedience. And you know what? God rejected him because he rejected God's word. He was a disobedient leader. It's an unflattering image of a leader in decline. A leader rejected by God and without the protection of God's Holy Spirit. Because when you get to chapter 16, 13, and 14, we read, "Then Samuel took the horn of oil and anointed him in the midst of his brothers," speaking of David, "and the Spirit of the Lord came upon David from that day forward. So Samuel arose and went to Ramah, but the Spirit of the Lord departed from Saul." And then you remember a distressing spirit comes in the place of the true Holy Spirit. And you've got to connect those two things. Chapter 13 and 15, he disobeys the word. In chapter 16, the Spirit of God abandons him. Now, that's an Old Testament passage. A New Testament believer cannot lose the presence of the Holy Spirit because we're sealed with the Spirit until the day of redemption. Ephesians 1, 12 to 14 and Ephesians 4, 30. But this was the case then. And I think it's no coincidence that a man loses the power of the Holy Spirit to the degree that he disobeys the word of God. You and I need to be men of the word and the Spirit. It's no coincidence to find in Thessalonians this admonition not to quench the Spirit, alongside this admonition not to despise prophesying. Don't despise the preaching and prophesying of God's word. Don't quench the Spirit. The word and the Spirit. To the degree that you obey the word, you will enjoy the fullness of the Spirit. You get the same thought in Colossians 3:16 and Ephesians 5:18. Colossians 3:16 says what? "Let the word of Christ dwell in you richly." The word "dwell" there, find its home. You and the Bible should never be far apart. And then sing to yourselves in psalms, hymns, and spiritual songs. But when you get to Ephesians 5:18, it says, be filled with the Spirit. Don't be drunk with wine. Singing to yourselves in psalms and hymns and spiritual songs. It's the same outcome, but two different elements contributing to the same outcome. And I think those two things are joined together. Letting the word of Christ dwell in you richly produces the filling of the Spirit. Because the Spirit wrote the word. And as you obey the word and glorify God in the obedience to the word, the Spirit of God is pleased and favors you and indeed blesses you. If you've played golf in a modern golf cart that has GPS, you know that sometimes there's, you know, areas that are out of bounds, maybe out an area near the green, areas that are waterlogged after some rain, or maybe ground under repair. And if you knowingly or unknowingly take that golf cart into that forbidden area, what happens? Loses power, exactly. You got to reverse out of there. I love that analogy. It dawned on me one day. That's exactly what it's like when I take my heart and my body and my mind and my life, and I willfully drive into a forbidden area that God's word tells us to stay away from. And when I do that, God turns the power down. I don't have his power. I don't have his favor. I don't have his blessing. I got to shift gears and reverse out of there. It's called repentance. And then get back onto the path of obedience and drive down in that direction. Finally, David's dependence. If Goliath personifies defiance, and he speaks of an unbelieving world, and Saul personifies disobedience, and he speaks of unbelieving believers, then David personifies dependence, those who have the courage to believe the promises of God. As we'll get to momentarily, David's approach to Goliath is one in which he was armed only with an unshakable, unassailable confidence in the unfailing, prevailing word of a living God. I don't want to discount the sling and the shot, but you know what? It was his trust in God's word that brought about the fear of God, which blessed that slingshot. David went up against Goliath with a confidence in the word, a word that God had given the Abraham in Genesis 12:1-3, I'm going to give you the land. That God had given the Moses in Deuteronomy 1:21 and 31:8 and Joshua 1:9. That they'll not stand before you, the land is yours. It doesn't matter how tall they are, how big they are, how mighty they are. You get in behind me and I'll drive a path through your enemies. Now textually, the introduction of David plays also an historical role in the text to where we're beginning to see a changing of the guard. This is where we begin to see David's emergence as the new king, given Saul's rejection. But there's a few things you want us to see. Number one, the providence. Go back to 1 Samuel 17. We're looking at David now and his dependence and trust in God's promise. It says, let's look at the providence. David was not old enough to fight. You go to Numbers 1:3, you have to be 20. The fact that he wasn't fighting means he wasn't 20 yet. He was taking care of his father's flock. You can read the text. And his dad decides to send him on an errand with some bread and cheese for his brothers. And he arrives as Goliath is coming out. He sees all that's going on. So David rose early in the morning, verse 20, left the sheep with a keeper and took the things and went as Jesse had commanded him, and he came to the camp as the army was going out to fight and shouting for the battle, for Israel and the Philistines had drawn up in battle array, army against army. Verse 23, and then as he talked with them, there was a champion of the Philistines of Gath, Goliath by name, coming out from the armies of the Philistines, and he spoke according to the same words he had been mouthing for 40 days. But as David arrives, the armies are setting up, and Goliath appears. What a coincidence. No, what a providence. Given the rest of the story, one thing leads to another, as they say. Here we have God's providence. You've got a little phrase in verse 12. Now David was the son of an Ephraimite of Bethlehem, Judah. You'll read about now David in verse 14 and 15, and then again in verse 20. Everything seems so casual, but it's all linked to a providential chain leading to the gravest of issues and the biggest of outcomes. It's just worth noting that. It's worth remembering when David set out that morning, he had no idea of how he would be drawn into the historic events of 1 Samuel 17. David would maybe say to us that when you get up in the morning, just be aware that this day that seems so normal, and you look at your calendar, it seems so routine, and the appointments par for course. What if this day something turned on a casual encounter, a casual conversation, a casual event that will change the course of your life? It can, and it does. It was a casual call to England to hear about John MacArthur coming to the Lloyd-Jones Trust to preach that led to my life and ministry in the United States. I called a man called Tony Rustin, said, "Hey, Tony, I've been following John MacArthur for many years. I've been reading his books. I'm thinking about coming over to the conference in England. You know, what's the details? What are the days? How do I get there? What about accommodation?" And he said, "Well, why don't you invite him to Belfast?" Just a casual conversation that led to a series of events. It was the threading of a needle in a tapestry of divine providence. It's amazing. Big things come out of small things. Consequential things come out of casual things. So just make yourself available and an alert to God's providence. An old writer, William Bleakey, says this: "Should we not pray more freely, more earnestly, if we did realize these possibilities? Is it not a good habit, as you kneel each morning, to think, 'For aught I know,'" he's kind of saying, "for all I know, this may be the most important day of my life. The opportunity may be given me of doing a great service in the cause of truth and righteousness, or the temptation may assail me to deny my Lord and ruin my soul. Oh God, be not far from me this day. Prepare me for all you're preparing me for." It's a great little insight. What if tomorrow, what if today changes your life? You need to be asking and surrendering yourself every day to God, "Lord, prepare me for all you're preparing me for." Because as David grabbed the bread and the cheese and headed to the battlefield, he had no idea of what was about to unfold.
1: 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I'm Wayne Shepherd. Join us again next time for more Bible teaching from Philip DeCourcy here on Know the Truth. Today's program was produced and sponsored by Know the Truth Incorporated. Jesus said, "You shall know the truth, and the truth shall make you free."

0: with SRN News. I'm Michael Harrington in Washington. Four states still hold late-in-the-season primaries next month. We get a preview from correspondent Laura Winters.
1: The state of Massachusetts will hold its primary on Tuesday. Then after Labor Day on Tuesday, September 8th, New Hampshire voters head to the polls. Wednesday, September 9th, Rhode Island holds its primary contests. And finally, Delaware will hold its primary on Tuesday, September 15th, ahead of the midterms in November. Laura Winters reporting.
0: President Trump says his administration has entered a sweeping agreement with Venezuela that, if realized, could give the U.S. access to vast amounts of the South American country's untapped oil reserves at cost. Mr. Trump said in a social media post the agreement was negotiated by Secretary of State Marco Rubio, Defense Secretary Pete Hegseth, and Venezuela's acting president, Delcy Rodriguez. He calls it, quote, the biggest oil deal in world history. Europe may be reconsidering its costly green agenda, vindicating President Trump and congressional Republicans.
2: European climate policies are being delayed amid concerns they're driving up energy prices and hurting industry. The Wall Street Journal reports Shell, BP, and Equinor are scaling back renewable targets while investing more in profitable oil and gas. Canada has also scrapped its consumer carbon tax. And that moves supporters to say that validates President Trump's promise to unleash American energy by putting an end to years of burdensome regulations, job-killing mandates, and foreign-dependent policies. John Scott reporting.
0: Extreme drought and heat have severely impacted Europe this summer. Fishermen in northern Serbia say the Danube River has receded till only a few small ponds are left. The drought has affected ecosystems in Hungary and Romania as well. Czech farmers are taking emergency measures. This is SRN News. New research indicates that while many Americans are religious, they are moving away from membership in traditional institutions. Professor Laura Yaris of Michigan State University says, quote, our research reveals that there is a vibrant ecosystem of people learning about religion in their leisure time. Across America, increasing numbers of people learn about religion through media, cultural productions, and digital networks. Christians might study Bible themes through podcasts, online discussion groups, or religious influencers. Jews may participate in online learning communities. Uncertain times turn people to God. A new survey by the Pocket Testament League finds that in the last 9 months, more than 750 million online searches were made for the Gospel of John. From October 1st, 2025 through June 30th of this year, BTL's digital outreach appeared in more than 700 million online searches. Nearly 9 million of those people went ahead and downloaded the gospel. This is SRN News.
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So in many ways, this letter is a kind of thank you note from the Apostle Paul. Because of his financial hardships under house arrest in Rome, the Philippian believers have pooled their resources and sent a love offering, a gift, to sustain Paul and his needs there in Rome. Epaphroditus was the courier that brought this gift to Paul. And now Epaphroditus is headed back home, back to Philippi, with this letter in hand, this letter to the Philippians that we know it as. So in many ways, this is a kind of thank you note. The only odd thing is that Paul never actually says thank you. I don't know if you've picked up on that, but it's one of the oddest thank you notes ever, actually. Listen to these excerpts here. He finally talks about the gift that they've sent him at the end of chapter 4, but listen to these excerpts here. In verse 10, he says, "I rejoice in the Lord greatly that at length you have revived your concern for me." Verse 11, "Not that I'm speaking of being in need, for I have learned in whatever situation I am to be content." Verse 17, "Not that I seek a gift, but I seek the fruit that increases to your credit." Verse 18, "I've received full payment." It's an odd word for a gift. In Greco-Roman culture, it was customary when you received a gift to exchange a gift back of equal value. And Paul does not do that, does he? At least not apparently. He doesn't send a gift, but in verse 19, he promises, "My God will supply every need of yours according to his riches in glory in Christ Jesus." Now, imagine if you were to write such a thank you note. Let's say me, right? I say, "Dear Grandma, I'm delighted that you finally remembered me and sent me that sweater you've been knitting. Not that I need it. I can handle the cold very well. I'm quite content in all circumstances, but it's good for you to send me presents. And so that's what's most important here. Please consider this a receipt of payment of your debt. And there's no gift for you this year, but I know God will supply whatever it is that you need. You are loved more than you know, Philip," right? Worst thank you note ever, right? What is going on here in this text? Well, in the Greco-Roman world, gift giving and exchanging was an important part of the social fabric. There were customs and expectations that attended to the giving of these gifts. And if you did receive a gift, you were expected to return the gesture with a gift of commensurate value. And in these cases, if you were able to extend a gift of equal value in return, you did not say thank you. That was the first century convention. You were on parity, on equal social footing in the exchange. Therefore, you were to acknowledge the gift and offer a gift in response. That's how it worked. You did not say thank you. Now, if you were unable to repay the gift, to give a gift of equal status, what happened was you fell down the social ladder in terms of everyone's appraisal of your standing in society. You became a beneficiary, and the other party became the benefactor. And in other words, there was a power differential between the two parties created by your inability to give another gift in return. And in such cases, you did say thank you, along with conveying a sense of indebtedness to your benefactor. So you would say something like, "We are forever grateful. Thank you so very much. How could we ever repay you? We are at your service." But you'll notice that Paul is not playing by the normal rules in this passage. He's received an extraordinarily generous gift from the Philippians, and he has no way to reciprocate, does he? He has no money, he has no job, he's under house arrest, he has limited options. And so what we would expect for him to do, according to Greco-Roman convention, is to acknowledge the beneficiary situation, that he is grateful and indebted to the Philippians and their generosity. But that's not what he does he? He writes this letter as if he's on parity with them, equal social footing. There's no thank you note. There's no "I'm at your service." He responds to them as if he has given them a gift
of equal value in return. Now, as far as we can tell, there's no gift in kind enclosed with this letter. So what is going on? What's going on? The only way to actually make sense of Paul's response within the social milieu of the day is if he really is giving them a gift of equal value. But what could he possibly be giving them that is on par with this generous monetary gift that they've given him? What could it be? Well, you're going to have to wait for it. It comes at the end. But let me just give you a hint. There's earthly monetary treasure, and there's heavenly spiritual treasure. One has immediate short-term value. The other is infinitely more valuable in the long run. And so today, Paul's going to center in on these things. So he's going to show us the inside scoop on how we, you and I, can be truly rich this morning. So grab your Bibles. We're going to be in Philippians chapter 4, verses 10 down to 23. You'll find today's reading on page 982 in the Pew Bible there by your knees. 982. Philippians 4, verses 10 down to 23. Today we're going to see that those who are truly rich value three things: the freedom of contentment, the power of generosity, and the treasures of eternity. The freedom of contentment, the power of generosity, and the treasures of eternity. Would you bow your heads? Let's pray and ask the Lord to teach us today. Father, as we examine here what it means to engage in resources with money in a way that would honor you, Father, we have a tendency to put up our guard. It's our money, it's our stuff, or so we think. And we feel the compulsion, the draw of your claim over our lives and over our things. And so, Father, help us not to resist, but to open our hearts to you. Teach us how to live in light of the kingdom of God and the values of heaven today. Make us truly rich in Christ, we pray. For his name's sake, amen. Amen. So first of all, the freedom of contentment, the freedom of contentment. Chapter 4, verse 10. I rejoiced in the Lord greatly that now at length you have revived your concern for me. You were indeed concerned for me, but you had no opportunity. Pause for a moment. He says, look, my imprisonment has given you an opportunity to express your concern for me. This gift that you've given has caused me to rejoice in the Lord greatly. I've told you, rejoice in the Lord, and I'm greatly rejoicing in the Lord because my situation, my need, my crisis here in Rome has sparked the occasion for your generosity and now my joy. But don't mistake my meaning. Verse 11, not that I am speaking of being in need, for I have learned in whatever situation I am to be content. I know how to be brought low, and I know how to abound. In any and every circumstance, I have learned the secret of facing plenty and hunger, abundance and need. I can do all things through him who strengthens me. He says, listen, I'm not actually in need here. Don't confuse the issue. I'm quite content. I can handle low and abounding hunger and plenty, need and abundance. In any and every of these circumstances, I know the secret of being content. I can do all things through him who strengthens me. There it is, one of those coffee cup verses we've talked about that we rip out of context, apply to everything in life. I can do all things through Christ who strengthens me. I can get that great dream job. I can be rich and famous. I can lose that weight, you know. He's not talking about that, is he? He's talking about the secret of contentment in the impoverishment of prison. This is a very different context than the way we typically use this verse. He says the secret to contentment is knowing that Christ is enough. Christ is enough. His strength is my portion. His presence is my sustenance. His life
is my life. So the money can come and go, you see. In the good times, I've got Jesus. And in the bad times, well, I've got Jesus. In feast or in famine, give me Jesus. That'll be enough. This is so very different than the way we tend to relate to money, isn't it? For most of us, when it comes to money, the very last word that it might be associated is contentment. We run after money in our culture, don't we? We want it. We work hard for it. And

0: Verse 14, yet it was kind of you to share in my trouble. And you Philippians yourselves know that in the beginning of the gospel, when I left Macedonia, no church entered into partnership with me in giving and receiving except you only. Even in Thessalonica, you sent me help for my needs once and again. So apparently when Paul left Philippi, which is located in Macedonia, and went on his way throughout the Mediterranean planting churches, the Philippian believers financially supported him. They were his partners in ministry. And they were the only church that did this, but they sent repeated gifts more than once and again, he says. And so that's why it means so much to Paul that they've resumed their giving to him. Verse 17, not that I seek the gift, but I seek the fruit that increases to your credit. I've received full payment and more. I'm well supplied, having received from Epaphroditus the gifts you sent, a fragrant offering, a sacrifice acceptable and pleasing to God. Now, this is very interesting, isn't it? He says, not that I seek your gift, but I seek the fruit that increases to your credit. In other words, this is less about my needs being met and more about your gift being given. There's a fruitfulness in all of this, which is to your credit, that you would not have if you did not give. There is a fruit that is born in the life of a person who gives generously. And it's more important than any needs that are actually being met with the gift. Isn't that interesting? Paul's saying, generosity changes us. Generosity changes us. Have you realized this? When you give, doesn't it make you, you become compassionate, don't you? You're moved to respond to a need. You become empathic, full of empathy. You become sacrificial and loving and giving. In other words, when we give, we are becoming more and more like our Heavenly Father, who is our good Father, who loves to give good gifts to his children. And giving increases the spiritual fruit that is born in our lives. But not only that, don't miss the logic here. Paul says, I've received your payment, your payment. This is the word, this is like a debt, isn't it? They gave him money and it was a debit in their account, right? They gave him money, but it was an increase, he says, to their credit, also a financial term. So in other words, they have less money, but more credit. You see this? Less money, but more credit. To earthly eyes, their net worth has gone down because they gave. But in the eyes of heaven, their worth has risen. It's gone up. It is, as Paul says, a fragrant offering, an acceptable sacrifice, pleasing to God. In other words, what Paul is saying is he goes, look, it's not what I want from you that matters. It's what I want for you that counts. In sharing in my troubles like you have just done, you have offered up a sacrifice that delights the Lord and is, to use the language of Jesus, storing up treasure in heaven. Because the truly rich know it is more blessed to give than to receive. You'll notice that's a line that Jesus said. It is more blessed to give than receive. You can read that in Acts 20, verse 35. The blessing of the giver comes both now and later. The blessing now is that giving actually changes us. It bears fruit in our lives. When we give, it is one of the things that God uses to conform us to the image of Christ. When we give ourselves away, we actually get ourselves back. We become beautiful, generous souls, increasingly like Jesus in every way. The second blessing comes later, and that is what Jesus refers to as storing up heavenly treasure. The biblical principle is that the more we give away in service of Christ and his gospel, the more we receive when we stand with him in glory. That's the economy of heaven. A debit on earth, a credit in heaven. It's the power of generosity. Thirdly, we see here the treasures of eternity, the treasures of eternity. Verse 19, "And my God will supply every need of yours according to his riches and glory in Christ Jesus. To our God and Father be glory forever and ever. Amen." He says, you have generously and sacrificially supplied my every need, Philippian believers, and now my God will supply every need of yours. And once again, just to be clear, he's talking about spiritual provision mainly here. This is according to his riches in what? Not money, his riches in glory in Christ Jesus. That's what we're talking about. He says, there's glory for you, Philippian believers, in Christ Jesus. You've met my physical needs. My God will meet your spiritual needs in abundance according to the riches of his glory in Christ Jesus. That will be your supply. I want you to live from this glory, draw on the strength of this glory. I want you to delight in all that is yours in Jesus Christ, because it's an inexhaustible supply. His glory is forever and ever. Amen. Amen? You will never run out of the riches of glory that are his and now yours in Jesus Christ. You will never run out. Verse 21, "Greet every saint in Christ Jesus. The brothers who are with me greet you. All the saints greet you, especially those of Caesar's household." That's interesting. "The grace of the Lord Jesus Christ be with your spirit." Isn't that beautiful right here at the end? There are followers of Jesus now in Caesar's household. Why? Because Paul is a prisoner of Caesar, and the gospel is advancing even in his chains. You cannot arrest the progress of the gospel. It is impossible. But we still haven't answered our question, have we? We still haven't answered the question we started with. Paul's mode of writing, as we've gone through this passage now, is clearly in keeping with the Greco-Roman customs associated with giving a reciprocal gift. There must be some reciprocal gift given in this exchange, or this doesn't make sense. As we've seen, at every point in this passage, Paul's focus is not on material resources, but mainly on spiritual resources, right? Which are far more valuable than anything this earth has. So here's the question. Could it be that Paul's lack of a thank you here is designed to help the Philippian believers realize that they are actually being sent a gift of far greater worth than any gift they gave Paul in the first place? Could it be that Paul writes with this enigmatic way in order to make them curious to try to figure out where the gift is? That's what I think is going on. Now, what is it that Paul is sending as a gift to Philippi? What is it? Go back to chapter 2, verse 19. "I hope in the Lord Jesus to send Timothy to you soon." Chapter 2, verse 25. "I thought it necessary to send to you Epaphroditus, my brother and fellow worker and fellow soldier, and your messenger and minister in my need." Friends, the gifts that Paul is sending to the Philippians are people, his most precious comrades. He is sharing their lives with them as gifts. He is sending Timothy and Epaphroditus to spur the Philippian believers on to love and good deeds, so that they might be formed into the image of Christ, that they might stand pure and blameless in glory before God at the day of Christ Jesus. See, the Philippians aren't Paul's benefactors. They've supplied his material needs, yes, but he is supplying their spiritual needs as he sends these examples, these models, these embodied examples and representatives of what it looks like to live a life devout to Christ. If anything, he's the benefactor in this arrangement, you see. But that's not all. Not only is Paul sending two individuals to the Philippians, I want you to see this. Remember in the second verse of Philippians chapter 1, Philippians chapter 1, verse 2, he says, he opened up and said, grace to you, right? Grace to you. Here at the end, chapter 4, 23, he says, grace be with you. So in the beginning of the book, grace to you, it's coming to you, it's approaching, and now at the end, grace be with you, it's remaining with you. So what is the grace that was coming to the Philippians as they opened up Paul's letter and which now will remain with them having read through it to the very end? What's the grace? Don't you see? Paul's letter is itself grace. The letter itself is grace, a gift. It is the inspired word of God. These are words of grace. This letter is a gift. Grace means gift, right? Paul is sending to the Philippian believers, on one hand, eternal souls, and on the other hand, the eternal word of God. These are the means of grace, the gifts that Paul is giving. And there are only two things that last forever: God's word and people. God's word and people. These are infinite, eternal gifts that will not rust, cannot be stolen, will never be lost. These are priceless treasures, infinite in value. They are benevolent gifts. And the Philippians' gift to Paul was generous, but Paul's gift to them is full of glory and grace. Do you see that? And friends, truly, the truly rich prize the eternal value of God's word and God's people. The truly rich prize the eternal value of God's word and God's people. Friends, there is no greater return on investment than to invest in God's word and God's people. Amen? Amen? No other investment is more secure. No other significance could be higher. Nothing could yield greater satisfaction in life and eternity. There's nothing better than celebrating the joy of changed lives. Amen? And that happens when we invest ourselves and our resources in God's word and God's people, the two things that last for eternity. Paul writes to Timothy, same Timothy we're talking about, later in life, in 1 Timothy 6, verses 7 to 19. I think these words are really good for us today. As for the rich in this present age, charge them not to be haughty, nor to set their hopes on the uncertainty of riches, but on God, who richly provides us with everything to enjoy. They are to do good, to be rich in good works, to be generous and willing to share, thus storing up treasure for themselves as a good foundation for the future, so that they may take hold of that which is truly life. Don't you want that? Our takeaway is the words of Jesus, Matthew 6, 21. Where your treasure is, there will your heart be also. Where your treasure is, there will your heart be also. Friends, where's your heart? Where's your heart? Not in theory, not ideally, not as you wish it to be, but where's your heart, really? Let's hold nothing back from our God. He's held nothing back for us. Isn't that true? Let's pray. Father, we're reminded of what really matters in a text like this. We so often live on the plane and in the values of this world, forgetting what is supremely valuable, where our treasure really lies, what really matters in the very end. Would you free us from the mastery of money? Would you form us into the image of Christ as we give generously? Would you help us to value what you value? Your people, your word, the advance of the gospel. Everything else is just play money, really. It matters, and yet it doesn't. True riches are something we can never lose in this world that is kept in heaven for us, an inheritance that can never spoil or fade. Help us to live for glory. Live for the treasure that is you and all that you have for us in Christ. We give you ourselves. We hold nothing back. We are yours. We pray this in Jesus' name. Amen.
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2: In the quiet of morning, before you hear another human voice, listen. It could be in the stirring of your children, the serenade of waking birds, the breeze making its way past open windows. In those moments when coffee is dripping and a deep, satisfying breath escapes your lungs, you have a choice. You could become overwhelmed by the day's to-do list, or you could choose joy because the God that brought family, birdsong, and a morning breeze walks with you. WLUJ.
3: With SRN News, I'm Michael Harrington in Washington. A federal appeals court ruling is triggering a new fight over political advertising rates, with both parties pressuring local TV stations ahead of the 2026 midterms. Correspondent Ron Taylor.
4: The Fourth Circuit overturned an FCC rule allowing political parties and super PACs to receive the same discounted rates as individual candidates. Axios reports Democrats are saying stations could face campaign finance violations if they offer outside groups those discounts. Republican attorneys disagree, calling the Democratic warning legally unsupported and threatening complaints against stations that change their policies. Republicans plan to appeal the ruling, which could determine how far campaign dollars go this fall. Ron Taylor reporting.
3: New York City Mayor Zoran Mamdani is taking another shot at Amazon, and critics warn the shoppers could pay the price. Correspondent Richard Boyd.
5: Mayor Mamdani supports a Teamsters-backed bill requiring Amazon to directly hire delivery couriers. One study estimates the mandate could add $664 a year to the average New York household's costs, while putting up to 5,000 jobs at risk. Critics say the policy could drive operations out of the city, making deliveries slower and more expensive. Richard Boyd reporting.
3: Iran's economy is poised for more instability as the Trump administration tries to convince other countries to end all financial dealings with the Islamic Republic. A decision by the UAE to suspend trade relations with Iran last week kickstarted the White House's latest attempt to isolate Tehran. NASA's newest space telescope has blasted off on a quest to find planets around other stars and explore the hidden universe. SpaceX launched the $4 billion Roman Space Telescope this morning from Florida's Kennedy Space Center. It blazed toward an observation point 1 million miles away. This is SRN News. The New York City Chief of Police is vowing to protect the Jewish community. In remarks to the congregation of Central Synagogue, where she attends, Jessica Tisch said, quote, "As a proud Jew and a lifelong member, you have my word that I will stand with you in these uncertain and precarious times." Anti-Semitism is on the rise all across the U.S., and especially in New York City, which is home to the largest concentration of Jews in the country. Central Synagogue was the site of an attack by a man who disrupted Shabbat services this month. Abdul El Sayed, the Democratic candidate for Senate in Michigan, is trying to distance himself from liberal commentator Hassan Piker. The prominent internet personality has suggested that pro-Israeli rhetoric may lead to backlash against American Jews. El Sayed has harnessed Piker's online megaphone to appeal to young voters, and they've appeared together at campaign events. This new controversy could complicate El Sayed's campaign. This is SRN News.
6: Stingy people are pretty miserable. You might know a few that would give Scrooge a run for his money. They keep what they have, they want more, but it's never been enough. And that might not change today. But when you find joy in giving, there's something about this simple act that changes your status. And miserable and stingy no longer apply. Giving is more than just a transfer of funds. It's a recognition that God is doing something crazy wonderful in you. 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
3: With SRN News, I'm Michael Harrington in Washington. Tropical storm Carina has strengthened into a hurricane in the Pacific Ocean today. The National Hurricane Center says it could become a major storm before the week is out. Carina is currently far out to sea and not threatening land. It had maximum sustained winds of 80 miles per hour, making it a Category 1 hurricane. The storm is about 820 miles southwest of Mexico's Baja California Peninsula. At least seven people have died after a ferry carrying nearly 270 passengers and crew capsized off the coast of northern Cyprus today. Turkish media report the incident happened early. 237 people have been rescued. The search is underway for other people who are missing. The ferry faced adverse weather conditions and began taking on water just 15 minutes after it first weighed anchor. This is SRN News.
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Good day, good morning, wherever you are. Mike Powers, glad to be sitting in for Joe Pitt, playing the best music ever. It's Tasha Layton now. 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

0: No question. What a God. You are so right about that. Good day, everybody. Mike Powers, glad to be sitting in for Joe Pitt on the Praise and Worship Channel. I hope you are having a wonderful day. Thank you so much for being here. Hey, you know, Founders Week here on the Moody Bible Institute campus is just a fantastic time. It comes back October 21, 22, and 23, and that's going to be here before you know it. And we have an opportunity for you to be here pretty much free of charge. Round trip economy airfare for two to Chicago. Yes, I said two. Three-night hotel accommodations, meal vouchers, a curated book bundle featuring Founders Week speakers, and some premium seating for the sessions. 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You'll see it right there, and we'll see you in Chicago.
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1: 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And why do we do this? Well, because we forget that God cares. You are so much more valuable than birds or flowers, and yet God provides for them, Jesus said. 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
3: When I put my faith in Jesus Christ, I knew within my heart and soul that all my sins were forgiven. The Spirit of God came to live within me. I knew that I have been adopted by God as His child. I am certain now that after my life on earth ends, I will be in God's kingdom forever. Now God's love captures my heart. God's love compels me to forget myself and joyfully submit my life even as a slave in God's hand. I became His slave not to get something from Him, not because I am frightened of Him, but simply because I fell in love with Him. My friend, this can happen to you too if you repent of your sins and believe in Jesus.
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0: everyone at risk. A vaccine, a cure, a remedy for all. Ignored, overlooked, rejected. You might think you know what I'm talking about. You might be wrong. This pandemic is when humanity breaks God's rules. Infecting lawbreakers, risks follow. The vaccine is God's spirit. There's a remedy in Jesus, a cure for lawbreaking. Sin has always been a disease with a cure. Your spiritual health depends on the cure, thrives on forgiveness, and grows strong in God's grace. You don't have to give up, give in, or run away. There's more to your life than being known as a lawbreaker. You can be a child of God, forgiven, accepted, loved. Accept His cure. Embrace His verdict of not guilty and refuse to ignore, overlook, or reject the only cure you'll ever need. The WLUJ family of stations.
1: You toss, you turn, you wake up feeling totally stressed. It's that nightmare almost everyone has one time or another, being caught unprepared for an exam, a deadline, or a performance. Actually, life's worst nightmare is about not being ready, and it's reality. Jesus described a man who had been all about himself, who was totally unprepared when God said to him, "This very night, your life will be demanded from you." Now, for each of us, there will come that day when God says, "It is over." And that's why the Bible says, "Prepare to meet your God." The only way to prepare is to get rid of the sins that will keep you out of heaven, and no religion can do that for you. Because only Jesus died to satisfy the death penalty for your sins. You can't afford to let other things crowd out Jesus any longer. You can't keep hoping that you are basically a good person and that will be enough. You need Christ in your heart. If you want to learn how to have that type of relationship with Jesus, call 888-NEED-HIM or go to chataboutjesus.com.
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0: passion, just that good. With Elevation Worship and Same God before that on Moody Radio's Praise and Worship channel. Good day, everybody, wherever you are. Maybe it's late morning. Maybe it's early afternoon. Could be the middle of the night. You know, we're everywhere because of our very nature. And that's because of you. You're giving to Moody Radio. Thank you so much for doing what you do. Fall Share is coming up real soon. If you've been thinking about giving, now might be a fantastic opportunity to that. You'll see that right at the top of our website, praiseandworshipchannel.org. And what you'll also see a little bit further down is our prayer wall. And I love this. I absolutely love this. You can share a request. You can pray for someone. You can just be a part of the work. You know, when I tell somebody I'm going to pray for them, we pray right then, right there. And the reason why, I'll be transparent, the reason why is because I will forget. I'm human, we're human, and the propensity to forget something like that is gigantic. And I'll forget it. So years ago, I just started when we say we're going to pray for somebody, and my wife is the same way. We just do it right then. This is a great way to pray for somebody right now. You can look at that prayer wall, read what others have going on in their lives, and pray for them. Pray for them. I know they would appreciate that. Again, that's on our website, praiseandworshipchannel.org. Matt Redman is on the way. You stay right here.
1: 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A 16-year-old Muslim boy was kidnapped and indoctrinated to fight alongside Boko Haram. Years later, he was able to escape and return to his family. Deeply affected by what he had experienced, he chose to attend a local church and became a Christian. When his family discovered this, they tried to kill him, and he fled. This young man now participates in a community that disciples Christians who have come from Muslim backgrounds. 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May his faith grow as he learns more about the love of Jesus.
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Hope Darst on the Praise and Worship Channel for Moody Radio. 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

0: With SRN News, I'm Michael Harrington in Washington. A federal appeals court ruling is triggering a new fight over political advertising rates, with both parties pressuring local TV stations ahead of the 2026 midterms. Correspondent Ron Taylor.
1: The Fourth Circuit overturned an FCC rule allowing political parties and super PACs to receive the same discounted rates as individual candidates. Axios reports Democrats are saying stations could face campaign finance violations if they offer outside groups those discounts. Republican attorneys disagree, calling the Democratic warning legally unsupported and threatening complaints against stations that change their policies. Republicans plan to appeal the ruling, which could determine how far campaign dollars go this fall. Ron Taylor reporting.
0: New York City Mayor Zoran Mamdani is taking another shot at Amazon, and critics warn that shoppers could pay the price. Correspondent Richard Boyd.
2: Mayor Mamdani supports a Teamsters-backed bill requiring Amazon to directly hire delivery couriers. One study estimates the mandate could add $664 a year to the average New York household's costs, while putting up to 5,000 jobs at risk. Critics say the policy could drive operations out of the city, making deliveries slower and more expensive. Richard Boyd reporting.
0: Iran's economy is poised for more instability as the Trump administration tries to convince other countries to end all financial dealings with the Islamic Republic. A decision by the UAE to suspend trade relations with Iran last week kickstarted the White House's latest attempt to isolate Tehran. NASA's newest space telescope has blasted off on a quest to find planets around other stars and explore the hidden universe. SpaceX launched the $4 billion Roman Space Telescope this morning from Florida's Kennedy Space Center. It blazed toward an observation point 1 million miles away. This is SRN News.
3: We thank God for you, and we thank God for the Lord's Prayer, which we say and pray each day at noon. 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
4: Hi, this is T. Heberlein from Quincy, Illinois, and we're ready to say the Lord's Prayer for today. Please join me. Our Father, who art in heaven, hallowed be thy name. Thy kingdom come, thy will be done, on earth as it is in heaven. Give us this day our daily bread, and forgive us our trespasses, as we forgive those who trespass against us. And lead us not into temptation, but deliver us from evil. For thine is the kingdom, the power, and the glory, now and forever. Amen.

I find myself throwing hands in the air sometime when I hear that. It's got that late 50s, early 60s sound to it. It's Micah Tyler, and perfectly on the Praise and Worship Channel. Mike Powers, glad to be sitting in for Joe Pitt today. I hope you're having a wonderful day. Jesus Over Everything, the Belonging Company, right now on the Praise and Worship Channel.

0: we're exalting our Lord together in song. 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
1: I'll never be more loved.

0: Ah, come on now. It's Jeremy Camp and Revival with Maverick City Music and Jira. Just before that, great music for your Sunday right here on the Praise and Worship channel for Moody Radio. Mike Powers, glad to be sitting in for Joe Pitt. More great music on the way for you in just a few moments from Leanna Crawford. Got Kane on the way, one of my favorite tunes right now. And the afters will light up the sky coming up in just a few moments. You know, I've been working through a devotional. I won't say the name of it because they're not somebody necessarily associated with Moody, but have the same beliefs down the line. But the last one I was reading was last evening, and it's called Pray About Everything. It talks about driving down the road, talking about life-changing events that were coming up. And then you just, what's the first thing you automatically do when something like that comes up? You pray. Sure. How sincere is that prayer? I mean, when you think about it for a minute, is it just talking to get it off your chest, or is it just some ramblings or musings? But is it serious? You know, God tells us to pray about everything, and not just pray about everything, but pray specifically. God wants to hear, although he already knows, what's on our heart, what's in our mind, what's on our heart. He wants to know specifically. So why not? Why not? You know what? Pull off this afternoon if you're driving, maybe just getting out of church, maybe headed that way at this hour. Maybe it is time to pray.
1: The widow's mite is often used to teach sacrificial giving, and her sincerity is worth honoring, but Jesus is showing us more than that. Hi, I'm Rob West with the Faith and Finance Minute. Just before he watched a poor widow put two small coins into the temple treasury, Jesus warned that the scribes devour widows' houses. Then he pointed to a widow giving all she had to live on. That context matters. Jesus was exposing a system that received from the vulnerable while failing to protect them. So the widow's gift should move us, but the system around her should warn us. Biblical stewardship never uses spiritual language to burden the vulnerable. 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
2: 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Listen to the Bible from Mark 15. At the ninth hour, Jesus cried out in a loud voice, "Eloi, Eloi, lama sabachthani," which means, "My God, my God, why have you forsaken me?" When some of those standing near heard this, they said, "Listen, he's calling Elijah." With a loud, the curtain of the temple was torn in two from top to bottom. And when the centurion who stood there in front of Jesus heard his cry,
3: "Come be part of it. Have you ever wanted to sit in on a Mark and Friends recording? Well, here's your invitation. Join us this Wednesday, September 2nd, for the inaugural recording in our new downstairs WLUJ studio. 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
4: 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In the very same way, none of us is physically perfect. 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In fact, if we're honest, we've all sinned. We've all made wrong turns. We've all gone down alleys we shouldn't have. And we've all fallen short of God's standard. That's why Jesus Christ died on the cross, was buried, and rose again. He longs for us to be spiritually restored. He wants you to see clearly. He wants you to live again. 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

Man, we are in the midst of some great music with the Afters and Light Up the Sky. Thanks for being with us on the Praise and Worship Channel. My name is Mike Powers, sitting in for the great Joe Pitt today. This is Honest, Leanna Crawford, now on the Praise and Worship Channel. I try.

0: We pray these songs help you find a posture of surrender before the throne of God. 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

0: Cochran and Company, and what grace can do on the Praise and Worship Channel. Mike Powers in for Joe Pitt here on this Sunday. Hey, let me ask you something. Grace, what does it mean? What does it mean to you? Well, by definition in the Bible, grace is God's free, unearned favor and kindness given to those who do not deserve it. That came from my mind. That's been ingrained in my mind for years. Unearned favor and kindness. There is not a soul on earth who can do that 100% of the time. But you know what? Our Heavenly Father can certainly do that. God's free, unearned favor and kindness given to people who do not deserve it. Guess what? That is 100% of mankind. Oh, man. Aren't you so glad it's around? I am. All right. Forrest Frank coming up and Toby Mack with Nothing Sweeter. It rolls next on the Praise and Worship Channel. Stay here.
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2: Every person that has been born into this world has a fallen nature. Yeah, there is good inside of us because we're made in the image of God, but there's also a broken part of us. There is an evil part of us. There's a sin nature inside of us that all of us are born into. And when given enough rain, when we grow up, that sin nature will manifest itself. Theologians call it the depravity of man, that we are utterly broken. There's a depravity inside of us that we will constantly gravitate towards because we have the sin nature. Adam did not have the sin nature, but he fell and then got the sin nature. Thousands of years later, there was another man that was born without the sin nature. His name is Jesus.
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snappy little tune from Forrest Frank, and when you listen to the words of it, it's so true. It's simply called OK. It's on the Praise and Worship channel from Moody Radio. Mike Powers in for Joe Pitt today, Jamie McDonald to sing for us in just a few, and David Crowder along with the band Now and Only You. Have a blessed rest of your afternoon. I'll be back with you next Sunday on the Praise and Worship channel. Have a great day, everybody, and God bless you.

0: With SRN News, I'm Michael Harrington in Washington. U.S. Immigration and Customs Enforcement arrested nearly 50,000 people in July, the highest single monthly arrest total during the second Trump administration, according to new figures.
1: The July arrest tally of 49,571 marks a 15% jump from 43,021 arrests a month earlier and a 70% increase from 29,241 in February, according to government data provided by ICE to the Deportation Data Project based at UC Berkeley and UCLA. The agency has increasingly relied on state and local law enforcement partners who are assuming immigration enforcement duties. Bernie Bennett reporting.
0: There are growing calls for a new overhaul of America's welfare system modeled on the landmark reforms of the 1990s. Correspondent Ken Lorman explains.
2: 30 years ago, a Republican-led Congress and President Bill Clinton required work for key benefits and gave states more control. Supporters say the results were dramatic. Adults receiving welfare fell from more than 4.4 million in 1995 to about 570,000 in 2024. Now, many Republicans want to extend work requirements across federal assistance programs for non-disabled adults with independence, not dependency, as the goal. Ken Lorman reporting.
0: Bad weather temporarily hampered aerial rescue operations in Nepal yesterday as the search for thousands of missing people in areas devastated by catastrophic flooding along the border with China continues. Rescue workers and military personnel have been working around the clock since last Wednesday. Tropical storm Karina strengthening into a hurricane in the Pacific Ocean today. The National Hurricane Center says it could become a major storm before the week is out. Right now, it's a Category 1 and not near land. This is SRN News.
3: The Word of God. 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
7: 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Today's message originally aired in June 2018. 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
6: I thank you for joining us. Today, people in many lands are observing Father's Day. Let us begin by praying for the care of children. Almighty God, Heavenly Father, you have blessed us with the joy and care of children. Give us calm, strength, and patient wisdom, that as they grow in years, we may teach them to love whatever is just and true and good, following the example of our Savior Jesus Christ, our Lord. Amen. What makes for a good father? One of my memories as a seminary student, this goes back almost 50 years. Time flies. One of my memories was Professor Arthur Carl Peepcorn telling our class that he had studied what makes for good parenting. Dr. Peepcorn was a very learned man, so when he said he studied something, we knew he did. He had looked at parents in various situations, but he found only one thing that made for good parenting. That was love. Simply love. Now the question is, how do you show a child, or anyone for that matter, that you love them? My message today is that we show love by spending time with our children, grandchildren, and others. And in that time together, we tell stories. Tell me a story. Do you remember the Andy Griffith Show from the 1960s? Andy was the sheriff of Mayberry, a fictional town in North Carolina. He was a widower raising his son Opie. At the end of every show, you would see Andy and Opie walking down a dirt road with their fishing poles. They were going off not only to fish, but also to spend time together and share their stories. Opie would grow up knowing his dad loved him. To our own harm, these days many of us are not sharing time and stories the way Andy and Opie did. Bernard Bull is Associate Professor of Education at Concordia University, Wisconsin. He has written Digitized, published by Concordia Publishing House. Digitized is very helpful because Dr. Bull examines how our tech culture has changed our lives. Chapter 2 is titled, Cats in the Cradle Goes Digital. That refers to a 1974 song by Harry Chapin. The song is about a father whose son is born while he's away on business. As the boy grows up, he wants to be like his dad. Through the song, the son repeatedly asks to spend time with his father, but his father always answers by saying he doesn't have time now, but later we'll have a good time. At the end of the song, there's a sad turn. The dad has become old and wants to spend time with his son, but now the son is too busy. Sure enough, he grew up to be just like his dad. My father-in-law used to say, they don't learn it from strangers. Dr. Bull gives the moral of Cats in the Cradle. This song remains a warning to parents around the world to enjoy time with their children and to recognize that they are the model for their children. Yet modern life often values that which happens outside of the home more than what happens inside the home. Modern society and its technological innovations create so many ways to accommodate longer workdays and to focus on getting ahead in our careers that we fail to enjoy the God-given gift of family and neglect to take the time to enjoy one another. Whether it's Andy and Opie going fishing, or you working together around the house, showing up at your kids' events, or eating meals together, and eating together without TV on or your phones in your hand, however you do it, sharing time and stories shows your love. Jesus told stories. When Jesus began his ministry, he announced, "The time has come. The kingdom of God is near. Repent and believe the good news." Mark 1:15. What is the kingdom of God? Professor James Veltz of Concordia Seminary says it is the reign and rule of God. That works. The kingdom of God is how God reigns and rules in our hearts. Most of all, the reign and rule of God is about his love for us all. Jesus often taught about the kingdom of God, about God's reign and rule. Sometimes he did it by commenting on current events, like the accident when the tower at Siloam collapsed and people were killed, Luke chapter 13. Or when he and the disciples were admiring the architecture of the temple, Jesus made a teachable moment and spoke about the end of the world. Mark chapter 13. Other times, Jesus preached. He laid out the truths of God in straightforward teaching, as he did in the Sermon on the Mount, Matthew 5 through 7. But very often, Jesus told stories. They are called parables. Some of the parables were made-up stories, like the story of the Good Samaritan who took care of a man beaten by robbers, Luke chapter 10. Jesus' stories always had some contact with real life, with the day-to-day life the people knew. This was the way Jesus taught the disciples about God's love, about his gracious rule and reign in our lives. And still today, Jesus' parables have contact with the day-to-day life you and I live. For example, let's consider the well-known parable of the sower. It's about a man who sowed seed by hand. If Jesus were telling the story today, he would probably talk about a farmer pulling a planter behind his tractor to plant hundreds of acres. As I read the story to you, listen how lavish, or you might think how careless, the farmer is with a precious seed. Listen, a farmer went out to sow his seed. As he was scattering the seed, some fell along the path, and the birds came and ate it up. Some fell on rocky places where it did not have much soil. It sprang up quickly because the soil was shallow, but when the sun came up, the plants were scorched, and they withered because they had no root. Other seed fell among thorns, which grew up and choked the plants so that they did not bear grain. Still other seed fell on good soil. It came up, grew, and produced a crop, multiplying 30, 60, or even 100 times. Then Jesus said, "He who has ears to hear, let him hear." Sounds careless, doesn't it? Sowing seed on the road and on an outcrop of rocks? My friend Louis is a farmer. He tells me that when a farmer is ready to plant, he programs into the computer exactly where he wants the seeds planted. For example, he programs in 24 rows with 30 inches between the rows. The computer and the GPS make sure that no seed is wasted. But Jesus was not telling this story about a careless farmer, but rather about the lavishness of God sowing his saving word. God doesn't look at whether someone will receive the word or not. St. Paul says, God our Savior wants all men to be saved and come to a knowledge of the truth. 1 Timothy 2, verse 4. So the sower scattering seed on all kinds of ground is not careless. It's the lavish love of God to get his saving word into every kind of heart. However, the disciples didn't understand the parable of the sower. Because the crowd that heard the story had true followers of Jesus and also critics, people out to get him, Jesus spoke cryptically. When the disciples were alone with Jesus, they asked him to explain. That's important. As a teacher, I often slip into stories of experiences in my life. I do that because the story makes a point about the lesson we are covering in class. When I launch into a story, the students stop taking notes and lean back. They think it is entertainment time. No. This story makes a point you need to learn. So, when Jesus' critics had left, the disciples asked what the parable meant. In his explanation, Jesus teaches us that people receive the word of God in different ways. Listen. The farmer sows the word. Some people are like seed along the path where the word is sown. As soon as they hear it, Satan comes and takes away the word that was sown in them. Others, like seed sown on rocky places, hear the word and at once receive it with joy. But since they have no root, they last only a short time. When trouble or persecution comes because of the word, they quickly fall away. Still others, like seed sown among thorns, hear the word, but the worries of this life, the deceitfulness of wealth, and the desires for other things come in and choke the word, making it unfruitful. Others, like seed sown on good soil, hear the word, accept it, and produce a crop, some 30, some 60, or some 100 times what was sown. People receive the word of God in different ways. The critics don't give it a second chance. The devil is there to keep the word from their hard hearts. Other people receive the word enthusiastically, but don't grow in it. Don't stick with Jesus when discrimination or persecution comes for following Jesus. Still others are preoccupied with the things of this world. These people are like Harry Chapin's song about the dad, so caught up in making a career that he didn't give time to his son. In this context, I would say to the godly raising of his son. But the good soil, that's what you and I want to be. To be sinners who receive the forgiving and hope-giving word of Christ. To continue to grow in reverence for the loving rule and reign of God. To be followers of Jesus who produce godly fruit in our lives. May we be good soil in whom the love of God's kingdom grows. But how does this happen? This growth in the reign and rule of God in us. Jesus has a story about just that. This also comes from Mark chapter 4. The setting is that the crowd that listened to the parable of the sower has dispersed. The hard-hearted critics are gone. Now, Jesus tells his followers that his ministry of the word is not spectacular, not something that amazes the world, but the kingdom does grow because God's word works. Listen, he also said, this is what the kingdom of God is like. A man scatters seed on the ground. Night and day, whether he sleeps or gets up, the seed sprouts and grows, though he does not know how. All by itself, the soil produces grain. First the stalk, then the head, then the full kernel in the head. As soon as the grain is ripe, he puts the sickle to it because the harvest has come. It is Jesus who scatters the seed on good ground. You, I, and others hear his preaching and teaching. We take it to heart. Like a seed, his word grows slowly but surely in us. Dr. Veltz says this story is intended to comfort us. He writes this in his commentary on Mark. The ministry of Jesus, especially in his preaching and teaching, brings the reign and rule of God in a way that is simple and mysterious, and leads finally and inevitably to success at the proper time. The narrative is to comfort, to assure those with eyes to see and ears to hear that, despite meager appearances, especially initial appearances of unproductiveness, the fullness of God's reign and rule will be achieved. That is comforting. In these days when many people are full of gloom and doom about the decline of the institutional church, God's lavish sowing of love from his word makes all the difference in our lives and in the church. The prophet Isaiah put it this way, as the rain and snow come down from heaven and do not return to it without watering the earth and making it bud and flourish, so that it yields seed for the sower and bread for the eater, so is my word that goes out from my mouth. It will not return to me empty, but will accomplish what I desire and achieve the purpose for which I sent it. Isaiah 55, verses 10 and 11. Tell me a story, I have one more for today's message, and this is another story from Jesus about seeds. Again, he said, "What shall we say the kingdom of God is like? Or what parable shall we use to describe it? It is like a mustard seed, which is the smallest seed you plant in the ground. Yet when planted, it grows and becomes the largest of all garden plants, with such big branches that the birds of the air can perch in its shade." Mark chapter 4, verses 30 through 32. The mustard seed, traditionally thought of as the smallest seed, grows into a large garden plant. Don't discount what the word of Jesus is doing in your life and in the church. Says Dr. Veltz, "The reign and rule of God in Jesus is not in and of itself magnificent, at least not by normal worldly standards. Its results, however, are magnificent. Great branches result, and all peoples everywhere, the birds in the parable, benefit greatly." One cannot help but see the worldwide spread of the Christian faith as a fulfillment of this depiction. Tell me a story. Let's wrap up today's message by going back to fathers. Taking time to be with your children, to tell them your stories and to hear their stories is an important way to show you love them. Andy and Opie went fishing to be with each other and to share stories. But the father in Cats in the Cradle was too busy to spend time with his son. So, as they say, the apple doesn't fall far from the tree. When the son grew up, he didn't have time for his aged father. Jesus is our Savior from sin and our model for daily life. By spending time with his disciples and telling them stories, Jesus prepared the disciples for what was going to come in their lives. Mark says, "With many similar parables, Jesus spoke the word to them, as much as they could understand. He did not say anything to them without using a parable. But when he was alone with his own disciples, he explained everything." Mark 4, verses 33 and 34. Tell me a story, and make sure to share the point of your story. That is one of the most effective ways we can share the wonderful word of Jesus with the next generation. Ted and Chelsea Daring have written Myth of the Millennial, a book about connecting generations in the church. As Jesus told stories to prepare his disciples for the future, doesn't our Heavenly Father's love given to us in Jesus motivate us to tell the next generation how Jesus' word has worked in the stories of our lives? Here's what Ted and Chelsea say. "When the word of God goes out, it does not come back empty. You are not alone, nor must you have the exactly right answer every time. God is going to do his work. There is a generation in need of the goodness of the gospel. They are scraping to find meaning in life. Friendships, jobs, and a long line of relationships have let them down. But the gospel will not. This is the importance of what you have to share." Tell me a story. Amen.
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8: Thanks, Mark. Visiting again with my good friend and teacher and mentor, Dr. David Schmidt. Thanks for talking about parables with us.
9: Thank you for inviting me.
8: I want to talk to you today about how Jesus' parables change as he gets closer to the goal of his mission, the cross and resurrection.
9: Scholars have sometimes grouped them into categories, and it's kind of beginning, middle, and end. In the beginning of Jesus's ministry, you have parables of growth, parables of creation, parables showing this generosity of God. But then in the middle of Jesus's ministry, now you start to get parables of grace. Parables that have, you know, the lost son that's received back home, the lost sheep that's brought back home. You've got these parables of forgiveness and grace, which is the central message and work of God in Jesus Christ is going to be to bring about this grace. And so this is when Jesus is beginning to reveal his mission to his disciples. And you've got those parables of grace. And then toward the end of his ministry, parables of judgment. I think they're parables that Jesus brings the judgment to bear upon the hearer because he wants them to change. He wants to turn their hearts. This is the last chance before they kill him for them to hear.
8: Let's reflect then on now what we've learned about parables over these last 5 weeks we've been talking about them. So we started with this definition of a parable that it's drawn from everyday life. There's some setup. There's a shocking or startling event, and then some teaching about God's ways and our response, but then also looking at how the parables align to Jesus' own ministry of spreading the word about the kingdom, but recognizing that it's going to lead him to a cross and judgment of God on him that he takes so that he can be that shoot that rises from the stump and start new. So how does this help us understand and receive the parables?
9: On the one hand, I think it helps us really treasure the clarity of the gospel that happened after the resurrection, as Jesus opens everyone's minds to understand the scriptures so that there's greater clarity. And the time of parables, in a sense, the time of parables is over. We speak the clear, beautiful gospel of Jesus Christ to God, to people. There's no need to be speaking of it in parables anymore. Then in the ministry of Jesus, it helps us see his desire to reach out to people using what they understand in a way that awakens them to something more that's going on in his ministry that will be of saving value for them.
8: So in some sense, like you said, there's not a need for parables anymore. The gospel is very clear. God so loved the world, he gave his son that whoever trusts in him, believes in him, would not perish but have eternal life. And yet, especially Matthew, Mark, and Luke, when they wrote down their accounts, they saw fit to include, by the Holy Spirit's inspiration, to include all these parables. So now we can go back to them, and they're not establishing the truth of the gospel, but they're supporting it and drawing us deeper into it.
9: Yeah. You know, as we read them, we think about common life and how God works in common life, sometimes in surprising ways that lead us deeper into an understanding of his will for this world and for our lives.
8: You've been teaching God's people and preparing pastors for a long time.
9: A long time.
8: How does Jesus' way of teaching, how does that influence you, the way you try to bring the mystery of the kingdom of God to bear in your students?
9: Well, I kind of like Dale's reference to that smaller parable about, you know, sowing. The farmer sows the seed and it grows, he knows not how. That is exactly how I teach. I just throw the seed out there and I don't understand how it grows. It's beautiful to see it though. You see it growing in students in different ways. So the same teaching will be heard in different ways and you get to stand there and tend that growth and then send the students out and then you hear from them, you see them at a pastoral conference, and it's beautiful to see the way in which God works at replenishing his kingdom.
8: I'm one of your students. I am one of your students, and I rejoice in the work of God that he's done through you and how that's now multiplied. How it happens, we know not how.
9: We know not how, but we're thankful that it does because God's in control of it, and that's the beauty.
8: Amen.
10: Now Dr. Ziegler invites you to join him in praying the Lord's Prayer.
8: Taught by Jesus and trusting in his promises, we are bold to pray. Our Father who art in heaven, hallowed be thy name. Thy kingdom come, thy will be done, on earth as it is in heaven. Give us this day our daily bread, and forgive us our trespasses, as we forgive those who trespass against us. And lead us not into temptation, but deliver us from evil. For thine is the kingdom, and the power, and the glory, forever and ever. Amen. The Lord bless you and keep you. The Lord make his face shine on you and be gracious to you. The Lord look upon you with his favor and give you peace. Amen.
10: 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I'm Mark Eicher. 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

0: 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And tune in again next week at the same time for another broadcast of the Lutheran Hour here on WLUJ.
1: 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Well, that's exactly what we're hoping for. 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We've traded the traditional microphones and boom arms for comfortable couches, an open room, and one special ceiling microphone that allows everyone to relax and enjoy the conversation. Pastor Mark Johnson and I will continue our journey through the Book of James as we record two upcoming Friday programs. Then, when the recording is finished, we'll eat. Light refreshments will be provided, but feel free to bring a favorite snack, appetizer, dessert, or other culinary blessing and help turn it into a potluck.
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3: 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I'm glad that J. Vernon McGee is still aired, as I've listened to Through the Bible for over 60 years, and I remember listening to Focus on the Family for guidance when my children were still in school. I love all the ministries, but especially Dr. David Jeremiah, the various talk shows with excellent guest speakers, and of course, all the weekday stories like Adventures in Odyssey and Stories of Great Christians. WLUJ has kept me focused on Christ's love, forgiveness, and salvation with its excellent radio programs, which I listen to on a radio in my kitchen, bedroom, and in my car so I don't miss anything. So just want to say many, many thanks to the staff at WLUJ for always being caring, helpful friends during all the circumstances of our lives and world events.

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1: Toby Mac on a Sunday afternoon. Scott with you. And 10 years after its inception, Keith and Kristen Getty's Sing Conference will return to Nashville September 7 through 9 with the theme of Symphony of Scripture, marking the 500th anniversary of William Tyndale's English New Testament. This year's gathering focuses on helping believers sing the Bible and exploring Scripture's profound influence on worship, culture, and the arts. It's going to be at the Gaylord Opryland Resort. A full symphony orchestra will be there with prominent speakers, including John Piper, Sinclair Ferguson, and Oz Guinness. They're going to address Tyndale's legacy, biblical credibility, and the vital role music plays in preserving faith. It's also going to take on some modern issues like artificial intelligence, featuring a debate between John Lennox and Wes Huff on biblical intelligence versus artificial intelligence.
2: Are you the dad of a dad or the mom of a mom? 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
3: Your first grandchild is like a revelation. You can't stop thinking about and planning ways to bless that little treasure. But what about your third or fourth or 11th grandchild? Those are just as precious to us, and we love them just as much. And as my friend Teresa Kindred from Nanahood.com suggests, things will be different with those younger grandkids. They will have to be, and that's okay. Even if you can't spend quite as much time with them, keep doing all you can. Carve out moments together to read a book or go for a walk. Keep investing in them as best you can. It might not be quite the same, but it still can be very special. Thank you for listening today.
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0: With SRN News, I'm Mary Rose. Four states still hold late in the season primaries next month. Correspondent Laura Winters reports.
1: The state of Massachusetts will hold its primary on Tuesday. Then after Labor Day on Tuesday, September 8th, New Hampshire voters head to the polls. Wednesday, September 9th, Rhode Island holds its primary contests. And finally, Delaware will hold its primary on Tuesday, September 15th, ahead of the midterms in November. Laura Winters reporting.
0: Europe may be reconsidering its costly green agenda, vindicating President Trump and congressional Republicans. Correspondent John Scott reports.
2: European climate policies are being delayed amid concerns they're driving up energy prices and hurting industry. The Wall Street Journal reports Shell, BP, and Equinor are scaling back renewable targets while investing more in profitable oil and gas. Canada has also scrapped its consumer carbon tax, and that moves supporters to say that validates President Trump's promise to unleash American energy by putting an end to years of burdensome regulations, job-killing mandates, and foreign-dependent policies. John Scott reporting.
0: President Trump is touting what he calls the biggest oil deal in world history with Venezuela. In a Friday night Truth Social post, the president says the U.S. has secured majority U.S. control of more than 65 billion barrels of proven oil reserves in Venezuela, at no cost to the American taxpayer. The president goes on to say the deal more than doubles American oil reserves, greatly increases our oil supply, and will substantially lower gas prices for all Americans. President Trump has expressed a positive working relationship with Venezuelans. This is SRN News. A lot of Californians are taking their own lives. Correspondent Michael Harrington reports.
3: In the past 5 years, the number of people taking advantage of assisted suicide in the state has soared 150%. Other states which have legalized the practice are also reporting a surge. In Canada, where lawmakers continue to expand the groups of people who are eligible, the numbers are skyrocketing. Pro-lifers and disability advocates warn that a so-called right to die can very quickly become a duty to die for the old, sick, and disabled. Michael Herron reporting.
0: Uncertain times are driving many people to seek God online. A new survey from the Pocket Testament League says its digital outreach appeared in more than 750 million online searches for the Gospel of John over the past 9 months. Nearly 9 million people downloaded the Gospel, about 1 million each month. This is SRN News.
4: You can't give so much that God says, that's too generous. Keep some for yourself. He gave everything, and it was just what you needed. It gave God something he's always wanted. You. There's a man in recent news that has decided to give away 99% of his personal income. He lives like he did in college, drives an older vehicle, and gives away millions of dollars. He wants to earn even more money so he can give more away. God gives more than you can, shares more than you need, loves more than you fear. Your gift just looks a lot like something a God who loves would do. It's a sign of compassion, a glimpse of grace, and a moment of profound mercy. Giving means you're learning, and what you're learning is impacting your choices. 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

singing songs of love, adoration, encouragement, and inspiration out of joy of our Savior Jesus. This is Moody Radio's Praise and Worship. Oh,

0: Scott, with you on this Sunday afternoon. I hope you're doing wonderful today. Grace Community Church in California named Nathan Busenitz as its new senior pastor following a unanimous vote by church elders. The appointment comes a year after the death of longtime pastor John MacArthur in July of 2025. Busenitz previously served as staff pastor, MacArthur's personal assistant, executive vice president at the Master's University, and a theology professor at the Master's Seminary. He's been part of the congregation since childhood and has authored books on Reformed theology. John MacArthur, though, is still heard weeknights at 8 p.m. Central. Grace to you on Moody Radio.
1: Come join the conversation. 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We'll provide some light snacks and treats, and if you'd like, bring something tasty to share and help us make it a potluck. 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
2: Hello, this is Ralph Werman. I am the archivist for the Central Illinois District Lutheran Church, Missouri Synod. On behalf of the Central Illinois District, we are inviting the community to attend a special observance marking the 50th anniversary of Concordia Theological Seminary moving to Fort Wayne, Indiana. It had been here for 101 years, and again, we're assembling to celebrate 101 years of God's grace to the seminary and a successful move to Fort Wayne. The event will be held at Trinity Lutheran School at 515 South MacArthur Boulevard in Springfield from 7 to 9 p.m. on Friday, September 4th. 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Again, that's Friday, September 4th from 7 to 9 p.m. at Trinity Lutheran School on South MacArthur. 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

0: Scott with you, praise and worship music for a Sunday afternoon. Of course, you know it is football season, and maybe the NFL's most ridiculous stadium food is available at Soldier Field in Chicago. Bears fans can indulge in a mammoth 2-pound bear claw shaped pretzel served in a full size pizza box with dipping cheese. Originally priced at $31, this carby beast now costs $40 to its overwhelming popularity among game goers looking to tackle the snack together. It is one of those snacks you're going to have to bear down in order to finish.
1: The Samaritan man's name is never mentioned, but his condition struck fear in the hearts of those who saw him. His leprosy disfigured his body and brought wasting to his hands and face. He'd need to call out, "Unclean!" And people would make sure they recalculated a new route that included avoidance. Then came the day when this man and nine of his leprous friends met Jesus. The man knew what it could mean to be healed. The priests could pronounce him clean, and it would be the ultimate second chance. The men asked for mercy, and Jesus healed them. Each man ran to show their perfect skin to the priests, be declared clean, and celebrate their unexpected homecoming. The Samaritan man, he alone returned, fell to the ground, and thanked Jesus for his very visible healing. Gratitude doesn't need to be withheld until you believe you've received a life-changing moment. God has given you everything. Spend some time getting to know God. Spend some time today expressing thanks to the giver of good gifts. WLUJ.
2: Are you the cup half empty person? 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Maybe you've tried to be positive in your own strength, but were tired of trying to keep up a facade. Jesus Christ died on the cross to provide forgiveness and hope. Through faith in Christ, we enter a relationship with God. 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
4: Okay. 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

0: With SRN News, I'm Mary Rose. A federal appeals court ruling is triggering a new fight over political advertising rates, with both parties pressuring local television stations ahead of the 2026 midterms. Correspondent Ron Taylor reports.
1: The Fourth Circuit overturned an FCC rule allowing political parties and super PACs to receive the same discounted rates as individual candidates. Axios reports Democrats are saying stations could face campaign finance violations if they offer outside groups those discounts. Republican attorneys disagree, calling the Democratic warning legally unsupported and threatening complaints against stations that change their policies. Republicans plan to appeal the ruling, which could determine how far campaign dollars go this fall. Ron Taylor reporting.
0: New York City Mayor Zohran Mamdani is taking another shot at Amazon, and critics warn shoppers could pay the price. Correspondent Richard Boyd reports.
2: Mayor Mamdani supports a Teamsters-backed bill requiring Amazon to directly hire delivery couriers. One study estimates the mandate could add $664 a year to the average New York household's costs, while putting up to 5,000 jobs at risk. Critics say the policy could drive operations out of the city, making delivery slower and more expensive. Richard Boyd reporting.
0: Iran's economy could face increasing pressure as the Trump administration urges other countries to cut financial ties with Tehran. The effort gained momentum after the United Arab Emirates suspended trade relations with Iran. With few major trading partners remaining, China is seen as Iran's strongest economic lifeline. Russia is focused on its own war. This is SRN News. Planned Parenthood is directing the legal war on life. Correspondent Michael Harrington reports.
3: According to a piece in the Daily Caller, right after the Supreme Court overturned Roe v. Wade, officials with the nation's largest abortion business contacted attorneys general in blue states. Planned Parenthood provided them with a 14-point plan for using the law to protect and promote abortion in their states. The Daily Caller reports the AGs have gone ahead and applied much of the Planned Parenthood blueprint, including working to amend state constitutions. Michael Harrington reporting.
0: Michigan Democratic Senate candidate Abdul El Sayed is distancing himself from liberal commentator Hassan Piker after controversial remarks about pro-Israel rhetoric in American Jews. El Sayed had previously appeared with Piker during the primary campaign to reach younger voters. This is SRN News.
4: Come make history. Want to be part of a little Mark and Friends history? Hi, I'm Mark Burns, inviting you to join us on Wednesday, September 2nd for our first ever recording in the brand new downstairs studio at WLUJ. 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

0: They're just a few weeks from kicking off their fall tour. 25 cities is the plan. The music of Kane, Living Water, part of our Sunday praise and worship. I'm Dodd Morris. Our verse of the day from Today in the Word, our daily devotional, is 1 Peter 3:15. It says, always be prepared to give an answer to everyone who asks you to give the reason for the hope that you have. 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Maybe praying about your schedule or opening up space in your life for the purpose of being available to love and serve others. 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
1: Welcome to A History of the Christian Church, a program that provides glimpses into the history of Christianity and the Church. This week we will look at Pilgrims and Puritans. After the English Reformation in the 1530s, the Anglican Church, also known as the Church of England, was the state church. It enforced conformity to its practices. Not everyone was pleased about this. Some wanted the church to return to Roman Catholicism. Others felt the Anglican Church was entirely too Catholic. These dissenters objected to such things as the clergy wearing robes, all the churches being forced to use the liturgy of the Book of Common Prayer, and the structure of archbishops who formed the church leadership. These dissenters split into two groups, the Puritans, who believed that the church could be reformed from within, and the Separatists, who thought that the church was so corrupt that true believers ought to leave it. A group of the Separatists settled in Holland to practice their religion as they chose, but when they discovered that their children were becoming Dutch rather than English, they decided to emigrate to the British possessions in Virginia. In November 1620, this group, known to us as the Pilgrims, landed in Massachusetts, considerably north of their goal, and founded Plymouth. Because of persecution under the very conformist Archbishop of Canterbury, William Laud, thousands of Puritans emigrated to the Massachusetts Bay Colony near Plymouth beginning in 1630, where they attempted to establish a city on a hill as an example to the Church of England. Join us again next week for another moment in the history of the Christian Church.
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worshiping only the Lord, our God, and serving only Him through the ministry of music. 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

0: from Megan Woods. Sunday praise and worship called Heaven Down Here. I'm Todd Morris. Thanks for listening. Never been there myself, but heard from some people recently who say Alaska is a little bit of heaven on earth, and you could join our Alaska cruise made possible by C.H. Hansen in June of 2027, setting sail from Seattle into Alaska to enjoy the beauty of God's creation, plus great teaching from folks like Carl Clausen, Dr. Michael Rydelnik, and to be led in worship with none other than Micah Tyler. It'll be great. You can get more details right now when you visit praiseandworship.org. Praiseandworship.org.
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2: Check it out. See if this has ever happened to you. It did to me. And then I read about one of those nightmare travel stories that happen all the time. It was about the person who arrived at the airport with a ticket in hand, but they were told that there was no seat available on that flight.
3: Oh, you're kidding.
2: This person learned that the flight was overbooked and there was a difference between a ticket and a seat assignment.
4: I'm sorry, sir, but it's FAA regulations.
2: Nice, huh? In our spiritual lives, many people think that if we're good enough and do enough good things on earth, we'll earn a ticket to heaven. The Bible tells us clearly that this is not true. We all need a confirmed seat assignment provided through faith in Jesus Christ alone. There's nothing we can do to earn God's forgiveness. Please call 1-888-NEED-HIM or chat with us at chataboutjesus.com to learn about the sacrifice Jesus made and His offer of forgiveness. Don't be left without your seat assignment when the final flight takes off.
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0: SRN News, I'm Mary Rose. U.S. Immigration and Customs Enforcement arrested nearly 50,000 people in July, the highest single monthly arrest total during the second Trump administration, according to figures. Reporter Bernie Bennett has the details.
1: The July arrest tally of 49,571 marks a 15% jump from 43,021 arrests a month earlier and a 70% increase from 29,241 in February, according to government data provided by ICE to the Deportation Data Project based at UC Berkeley and UCLA. The agency has increasingly relied on state and local law enforcement partners who are assuming immigration enforcement duties. Bernie Bennett reporting.
0: There are growing calls for a new overhaul of America's welfare system, modeled on the landmark reforms of the 1990s. Correspondent Ken Borman reports.
2: 30 years ago, our Republican-led Congress and President Bill Clinton required work for key benefits and gave states more control. Supporters say the results were dramatic. Adults receiving welfare fell from more than 4.4 million in 1995 to about 570,000 in 2024. Now, many Republicans want to extend work requirements across federal assistance programs for non-disabled adults with independence, not dependency, as the goal. Ken Lorman reporting.
0: Search and rescue operations are underway in Nepal, where some 85 Americans are among the thousands still missing after catastrophic flooding. Local officials say the death toll is nearing 800 as authorities warned of further flooding today across the region. This is SRN News. A gay political group drops transgenderism.
3: The Log Cabin Republicans has announced that it will no longer support or promote transgenderism as part of its agenda. The decision highlights a split amongst mainstream LGBT activist organizations, with some finding that transgenderism is simply a bridge too far. Log Cabin President Ross Heminger says his group could no longer support the focus that trans activists place on children and their drive to place males in female spaces and in women's sports. Michael Harrington reporting.
0: Family Research Council President Tony Perkins has returned from Ukraine after speaking at the nation's National Prayer Breakfast. Addressing government leaders, pastors, military chaplains, and families of fallen soldiers, Perkins urged the country to pursue spiritual renewal. This is SRN News.
4: Scripture tells us in Isaiah 53, verse 3, that Jesus was despised and rejected by men, a man of many sorrows and familiar with suffering and grief. 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

0: keep going.
1: She nearly lost her life, but God helped her keep going. You can find her story on YouTube. That's Rachel Purcell. Part of our Sunday praise and worship, Dodd Morris with a keep going verse. Galatians 6:9 says, "Let us not grow weary of doing good, for in due season we will reap if we do not give up, if we just keep going." 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
2: God created the beauty of the earth, whether you noticed it or not. 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

0: sin. It's sin. All earthly inheritance is defiled. But there is an inheritance that is not. All the best of this earth is dung, rubbish, manure to Paul, but not that treasure which is the righteousness of Jesus Christ, he says in Philippians 3, 7 to 9. That's an inheritance that is not stained and not defiled in any way. How wonderful. Where's your focus? Where's your treasure? The third term he uses is one word, unfading. The New American translates it will not fade away. It's the word unfading. It's basically used of flowers that decay, that wither and die. And it suggests to us here that we have an inheritance that will never lose its supernatural beauty. It'll never fade. It'll never grow old. You see, the kingdom of heaven has no decaying elements. It has no sin. Nothing perishes, nothing is defiled, and nothing fades away. All the strokes of time can't touch it because it's in a timeless place. All the taint of sin can't touch it because it's in a sinless place. Peter says that when the chief shepherd shall appear, we will receive a crown of glory that is unfading. Unfading. Oh, how wonderful. How wonderful. Because of our inheritance, which can never be corrupted and never be defiled and never fade away, Peter says we ought to rejoice. We ought to bless God. We ought to adore God. The last point that Peter makes, and a rich one, is the security of our inheritance. You know, you'd say to yourself, well, it would be wonderful if we could enjoy this inheritance, if we could really rejoice and bless God, but I'm afraid we might lose it. How do we know we won't lose it? How do we know that somebody won't come and take it? How do we know that it can't be plundered or stolen? Peter wants to answer that. He wants us to enjoy the inheritance without that fear. So in verse 4, at the end of the verse, he says, reserved in heaven for you. Did you get that? Somebody might say, you know, somebody else might get this. What happens if under this persecution and under this hostility and under this rejection and under the difficulties of the time in which I'm living, what happens if I somehow fall into sin and I forfeit this and somebody else gets it? And so Peter says it is reserved in heaven for you. Wonderful. The word reserve means to guard. It's guarded in heaven. And the already existing inheritance is presently under guard in heaven, presently being and continually being guarded for you. Wow. And where is it being guarded? In heaven. Is that a safe place? That's the safest place there is. Safest place there is. That's the place where moth and rust doth not corrupt and where thieves do not break through and steal, Jesus said. That's the safest place there is. Heaven will never know any invasion. Heaven will never know any spoiling of its treasure. Heaven will never know any laying waste, any defacing of its beauty. Heaven will never have armies tramping into it to fight against its inhabitants. Heaven will never experience some coming and taking away its glories as booty. Not heaven. The treasure is secure. And somebody's going to say, yeah, but I know the treasure is secure, but how secure am I? Maybe I could blow it. There are some, you know, who teach you can lose your salvation and somebody else gets the whole thing. Maybe I can lose it. So he says, it's reserved in heaven for you who are protected by the power of God. Not only is the treasure guarded, but you're protected. Isn't that wonderful? You're protected. I'm protected? Yeah. What am I protected by? The power of God. The omnipotence of God, the sovereign, almighty power of God. You don't have to fear. Beloved, we might as well rejoice. You understand that? You might as well rejoice. Nobody can steal your treasure, and nobody can disqualify you from receiving it. You say, don't I have any part in this at all? What if I just turn my back and curse God and walk away? Well, let's look what the verse says. Who are protected by the power of God through faith. That's your part. God works that in you. Your continued faith in God in Christ is the evidence of God's keeping work. God didn't save you apart from faith, and God doesn't keep you apart from faith. When God saved you, He energized that faith in you, and as He keeps you, He energizes that faith. Faith is kindled and preserved and made strong by grace alone. Even the faith is by grace. Grace, he says, reaches into the heart and the soul and works spiritual effects. Boy, that's wonderful. So that while you have on the one hand, God in His power, shutting the lion's mouths and protecting Daniel, you have Daniel's faith at its peak. The two always go together. They always go together. The protection of omnipotent power and the perseverance of faith. It isn't apart from faith, it's through faith. So that the true believer is not only protected by God, but is given a sustaining, persevering faith. As I said before, you weren't saved apart from faith, and you aren't kept apart from faith. You were saved through faith, and you are kept through faith. That's why it's so ludicrous for people to say you can be a Christian even if you don't believe. Not so. God doesn't protect you through sovereign act independent of anything that you do. He saves you through sovereign act by activating by grace your faith so that you continue to believe. Beloved, what has God given to us for which we should adore Him? Peter says He's given us an eternal inheritance. He's given us a salvation ready to be revealed in the last season. What he means by that is we haven't yet entered into the fullness of it. We haven't yet experienced all there is of it. That still waits. The revelation obviously of Christ in all His glory that comes in the last time. We have a taste of it now, but not the fullness. But God has granted it to us. It is now an inheritance. It is an inheritance which we possess in some measure, but not yet in all its fullness, but which is guaranteed to us. God is the source. Mercy was the motive, and that's so wonderful because He gave it to us not because we deserved it, so we don't have to keep deserving it to keep it. He gave it to us because we were so miserable, He had compassion on us. And no matter how miserable we'll be after that, we'll never be as miserable as we were before that. And so He will continue to have that same compassion. And His mercy will be new every morning. And the means by which the inheritance came to us, the new birth, which has given us this living hope based on the resurrection of Jesus Christ out from the dead. And this inheritance can never perish, never be stained, never fade, and is secured to us and we to it. And Peter says, I don't care what your physical circumstance, I don't care what your earthly condition, you ought to praise God for that. You ought to bless God for that. May our hearts do that very thing. Let's pray together. Forgive us, Lord, for taking for granted that reality for which we will spend eternity in constant praise. Lord God, how this shows us the sinfulness of our own hearts. Thank You for unmasking that. Give us a new compulsion to live in the heavenlies, to invest in eternity, to long to be with You, and to endure anything in this life, for the sufferings here are certainly not worthy to be compared with the glory which shall be ours in that day when we see Christ face to face. In Jesus' name, amen.
1: You're listening to Grace to You Weekend, the Bible teaching ministry of John MacArthur. John's current series is titled, Our Great Salvation. Well, John made it clear today, your inheritance as a believer is secure. Obviously, it's comforting to know an inheritance is awaiting and can't be taken away. But perhaps you find yourself wishing that you knew more specifics about your heavenly inheritance, as well as what to expect at the moment of death. I talked about that with John in studio not long ago. Here's what he said.
2: Yeah, I think it was Woody Allen who said, I don't mind dying, I just don't want to be there when it happens. you will be there when it happens.
3: Yeah.
2: So yeah, you'll have an eyewitness account to give for all eternity on your death. I think that part of the lack of interest in heaven is the ignorance on heaven.
3: Hmm.
2: I don't hear this much. I don't know when the last time I heard a preacher preach on heaven. There are a few books that have been around over the last years.
3: Yeah, you have one.
2: Yeah, but you don't hear much about it. And look, this is where we're all headed. Look, I can go back to the days when Patricia and I were going to take a long-awaited vacation, and we'd stack up brochures just to look at what the brochures said and photographs to fill our hearts with anticipation for wherever we're going to go. The Bible will do that for you with regard to heaven. If you don't have the enthusiasm that Paul had when he said, far better depart and be with Christ, then you don't understand heaven. So to help you with that, we have developed a booklet titled The Truth About Heaven. It's free to anyone who would like a copy. No need to settle for fictional accounts of heaven, supposedly from people who went there and came back. No need to be ignorant. The Bible says a lot more than you might think. If you're a Christian, you need to know what is being prepared for you in the presence of the Lord. The title again, The Truth About Heaven. It will take you all the way from the apocalyptic visions of heaven in the book of Ezekiel to those in the book of Revelation, giving you the composite clear picture, one that you probably have never had, of the glorious realities of our future home. Along the way, this booklet dispels popular myths about heaven and clearly spells out the only way that you can get there, through faith in the saving work of Christ. If you want a copy, just ask us.
3: That's right, friend. You don't need to be ignorant about the glorious future for you if you're a believer in Christ. I encourage you to ask for John's booklet, The Truth About Heaven. We'll send it free of charge to anyone who asks for it. 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You'll find it on DirecTV Channel 378. And then be here next week as we continue John MacArthur's study called Our Great Salvation with another half hour of unleashing God's truth one verse at a time on Grace to You Weekend.
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7: With SRN News, I'm Mary Rose. Four states will hold late in the season primaries next month. Correspondent Laura Winters reports.
8: The state of Massachusetts will hold its primary on Tuesday, then after Labor Day on Tuesday, September 8th, New Hampshire voters head to the polls. Wednesday, September 9th, Rhode Island holds its primary contests. And finally, Delaware will hold its primary on Tuesday, September 15th, ahead of the midterms in November. Laura Winters reporting.
7: Europe may be reconsidering its costly green agenda, vindicating President Trump and congressional Republicans. Correspondent John Scott has a story.
9: European climate policies are being delayed amid concerns they're driving up energy prices and hurting industry. The Wall Street Journal reports Shell, BP, and Equinor are scaling back renewable targets while investing more in profitable oil and gas. Canada has also scrapped its consumer carbon tax. That moves supporters to say that validates President Trump's promise to unleash American energy by putting an end to years of burdensome regulations, job-killing mandates, and foreign-dependent policies. John Scott reporting.
7: President Trump is touting what he calls the biggest oil deal in world history with Venezuela. In a Friday night Truth Social post, the president says the U.S. has secured majority U.S. control of more than 65 billion barrels of proven oil reserves in Venezuela at no cost to the American taxpayer. The president goes on to say the deal more than doubles American oil reserves, greatly increases our oil supply, and will substantially lower gas prices for all Americans. This is SRN News. A lot of Californians are taking their own lives. Correspondent Michael Harrington reports.
10: In the past 5 years, the number of people taking advantage of assisted suicide in the state has soared 150%. Other states which have legalized the practice are also reporting a surge. In Canada, where lawmakers continue to expand the groups of people who are eligible, the numbers are skyrocketing. Pro-lifers and disability advocates warn that a so-called right to die can very quickly become a duty to die for the old, sick, and disabled. Michael Harrington reporting.
7: Uncertain times are driving many people to seek God online. A new survey from the Pocket Testament League says its digital outreach appeared in more than 750 million online searches for the Gospel of John over the past 9 months. Nearly 9 million people downloaded the Gospel and about 1 million each month. This is SRN News.
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12: William Booth, the founder of the Salvation Army, was unable to attend the organization's annual conference 1 year due to illness. 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When the telegram arrived, it contained just one word: others. The founder's concern for the welfare of others is still the mission of the Salvation Army today. I imagine William Booth was influenced by a verse in the New Testament that says, "Our foremost efforts should be to help others live well." Pretend that William Booth sent his telegram to you. 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
16: The world will be restored when men take that Christ-like leadership role. Amen, ladies. Amen. Amen. All right. Now to the wife, he says, wife, you reflect Jesus in how you submit to that leadership, submit to your husbands in everything. So what does that mean? Well, first, let me point out what it doesn't mean. It doesn't mean the dominance of the man as if she exists as a serf in his house to cater to his whims, because like I showed you, the husband is told first to lay down his life for her. Nor does it mean, ladies, that you ever allow yourself to be put in a situation where you might be harmed. In verse 22, when it says, submit to him as to the Lord, what it does mean is submit to him as a way of serving God, not submitting to him as if he were God. That means that if your husband was ever telling you to do something that would make you disobey the Lord, or his leadership ever put you or your family in physical harm's way, it means you need to get out of there. You need to get some counseling. That concept doesn't mean that all women everywhere should submit to all men everywhere, as if women cannot lead in the workplace or in government. Paul is only talking about the marriage relationship here. Finally, guys, let me also point out to you that this verse is actually not addressed to you. It's addressed to her, which means that you can't use it as a tool to wield over your wife. That's her verse, not yours. If she's not doing it, the only thing you can do is to try to be the kind of leader that it would be a joy to submit to. You play your role and then trust God with her playing hers. What it does mean, ladies, is that you allow him the space to steer the family. Guys, I've told you this, spiritual headship is not license to do whatever you want to do. Spiritual headship is empowerment to do what you ought to do. But wives, that means that you don't only follow him when you agree with him or feel like he's making the right decision. That's not submission, that's agreement. A lot of times a woman will come back from a conference and she'll be like, oh, my husband's not a spiritual leader. What do I do with that? And they wonder, you know, what does that mean for how I follow him? Well, notice the verse doesn't say submit when he is a sufficiently spiritual enough leader in your eyes. Ladies, let me tell you something about men, and I'm sure you already know this, but let me just, so you can hear from the perspective of a man. If your husband is not a spiritual leader, your submission to him in this way can help call him up into that kind of leadership. Let me explain something about guys, and again, you probably already know this, but just hear it from one of us. Every guy from the day that he is born comes into the world asking the question, do I have what it takes? And some of us were blessed enough that we got that affirmation from our fathers, and so we became spiritual leaders. But a lot of guys had lousy dads, and so they didn't get that affirmation, and so they doubt whether or not they actually have it, and then they get married to you. And you can call him up into that by saying you do have what it takes and you can lead. Your submission creates a vacuum that serves as an invitation. And when he does, you need to encourage him. You need to say things like, that's my man right there. That's my man helping make these decisions. That's my man leadership, and watch him come alive. Listen, to both husbands and wives, let me encourage you. Don't reject this just because you've seen this warped. All relationships can be twisted. Marriage, parenting, work relationships, but that does, just because they're twisted and messed up sometimes doesn't mean the frameworks are wrong in themselves. My friend Matt Chandler, pastor out in Texas, he says, a husband sacrificially loving his wife and a wife submitted to her godly husband creates a relationship that the world would never look at and say, how disgusting and archaic. A lot of people who say they're turned off by the Christian teaching on marriage are actually attracted to the Christian marriages that they see. So listen, let me tell you, when you, the two of you, start to conduct your marriage this way, you're going to find, I promise you, that deeper joy that you've been searching for in marriage. This is what happy marriages are made of. Because happy marriages are not about perfect romance. Happy marriages are all about fellowship with Jesus. And at its core, marriage, first and foremost, is supposed to be gospel reenactment. It's a laboratory where you learn to be like Jesus and you learn to walk with Jesus. In fact, when marriages fall apart, it's not because couples fall out of love, it's because couples fall out of fellowship with Jesus. You see, that relationship, that vertical relationship, ends up becoming the source of blessing in the horizontal relationships that you have with one another. So this is all about fellowship with Jesus, and it's about being so enamored with him and walking with him that it then affects how you behave in your marriage, because ultimately you're doing it for him, not for them. For those of you who are single, there are other laboratories where God works on this also. Marriage is just one of the laboratories. Paul's main objective in all these relationships is not fixing the marriage. It's actually getting you to focus here. So there are other relationships where he says you can learn this same thing. You can learn this principle of submission and selflessness. So he's going to turn now to these other two relationships. All right, lab two. Here we go. Children, obey your parents, Paul says, in the Lord, because this is right. And then he quotes the fifth commandment from the Old Testament. Honor your father and mother, which is the first commandment, with a promise. And that promise was that it would go well with you and that you may have a long life in the land. Family is a lab, listen to this, where children learn to obey God by obeying their parents. Paul's point here is not just the family. Paul's point is the laboratory that teaches you to obey God. You want to know how I know that? Because he ties this to this. So the command to obey your parents is tied to the command to honor your father and mother. Now, honor your father and mother is the fifth commandment, which means the fifth commandment is right in the middle of the 10. That's just brilliant, right? You're like, how does he know this stuff? Yes, it's right in the middle of the 10, which means that there are four before it and five after it. The first four commandments, watch, are all about your relationship with God. The last five commandments are all about your relationships with other people. Don't kill, don't steal, don't commit adultery. Right in the middle is this command to honor your father and mother. Here's the question. Is it about your relationship with God, or is it about your relationship with other humans? The answer is yes. It is about your relationship with another human who for a while stands in the place of God in your life. And by learning to obey and respect and submit to them, you actually learn to obey and respect and submit to him. When we're young, our parents represent the authority of God to us. That means for those of you who are living with your parents at home, if you're, you know, not like over 18, how you submit to the authority of your mom and dad is how you submit to God. Let me just let that kind of sink in for just a minute. How you submit to the authority of your mom and dad is how you submit to God. Parents, eyes right here. Do not be looking at your teenager. This is not for you to play the Holy Spirit, okay? Just look right at me. Parents, listen, that's one of the reasons that we take discipline around my house so seriously. Because how they learn to respect me, how they learn to submit to me, is how they're going to learn to submit to their Heavenly Father. I don't demand that my kids respect me because I'm me, or because it embarrasses me in front of my friends when they don't. I demand they respect me because of who I represent to them, and I try to teach them that ultimately this is not about me and you, this is about you and him, and I care more about your heart than I do your behavior. Parenting is a lab that teaches children to submit to God, which actually brings up a question. I get a lot about this commandment. People say, well, what about when you're older? When you're older and you don't live with your parents anymore, do you still have to obey them? Because, I mean, you know, the command doesn't seem to be addressed to just kids. It's addressed to everybody. So when you're older, do you have to keep obeying your parents? And I know that we have parents in this church who try to control their adult children. We have several couples on the mission field right now whose parents forbid them from going after they were adults. And they quoted the command, well, honor your father and mother. You got to do what we say. Well, see, that's where it really helps to understand that this command that is given as a way of teaching us to relate to God. Notice the command itself is not to obey. The command is to honor. Honor your father and mother, because this is a way of relating to God. When you're a child, the way that you do that is by obeying. Watch this. When you're an adult, the way that you honor your mom and dad is by obeying God. because your parents were given to you for a while to teach you to obey God. At some point in your life, the authority was supposed to shift from them to him. So the way that you honor your mom and dad when you are an adult is by becoming the man or woman God created you to be and by obeying him. Which means, ironically enough, the best way for some of you to honor your mother and father is to deny their wishes when they're asking you to do something against God, because the point of parenting is to teach you to obey God. And once you're doing that, you have actually honored your mom and dad. So it's all about honoring your mom and dad. And you are becoming what God wants you, because it's ultimately about that.
15: This is Summit Life with Pastor J.D. Greer. We'll get back to today's message in just a moment. But first, I want to tell you about an exciting resource that we've made available this month to our faithful givers. Have you ever felt your faith growing tired? Maybe you're discouraged, distracted, or wondering if following Jesus is worth the struggle. Well, the good news is that you are not alone, and that's exactly why the book of Hebrews was written. This month, we'd love to send you Hebrews, Christ is Better, a special collection of sermon transcripts from Pastor JD's verse-by-verse study through all 10 messages in Hebrews. Written to believers whose faith was beginning to drift, Hebrews points us again and again to one life-changing truth. Jesus is better. 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Now let's return for the conclusion of today's message. Once again, here's Pastor JD.
16: Now let me say this. There are still multiple ways that you and I continue to honor our moms and dads by getting their advice on things. Your parents have a lot of years of experience on you. Nobody knows you more intimately. Nobody cares about you more. So of course you should seek their counsel. That's a way of honoring them. Calling them sometimes. I've never had a parent look at me and say, "My kid calls me too much. I'm too involved in their life." Well, actually I've had that happen once, but usually that's not the case. Another way I honor them is to just say thank you to them. Saying thank you for the way that you represented God to me and what you communicated to me. Taking care of them in their older age. You know, realizing that if they took care of you and got you out for the first 20 years, then of course, by honoring them, we want to take care of them as they grow old as well. That's honoring your father and your mother. On your parents' side, Paul turns to them and he says this, watch. Fathers, don't stir up anger in your children, but bring them up in the training and instruction of the Lord. All right, stop real quick. Do you notice? There is not a, maybe there's one. I have never found a single parenting instruction in the Bible that's not addressed to the man. They're always addressed to the man. And in our society, it's always who leads in discipline in the family. Mom, dad, the whole book of Proverbs is where you're going to find more parenting advice than anywhere else. It's written to a man. It's a dad talking to a son. You take the lead here, men. You take the lead here. Bring up your children in the training and instruction of the Lord. What that is showing you is that ultimately the purpose of your discipline is not about controlling their behavior. It's about shaping their heart. Shaping their heart toward God, not controlling their behavior for you. And usually when you're stirring up anger in them, that shows you that you've shifted from shaping of the heart to controlling the behavior, which is usually more about your convenience than their development. Because ultimately, I'm trying to shape their heart, not control their behavior. There is a ton more I would love to say on this. I would love to dive into it, but I just don't have the space today. I would recommend a couple of books if you're a parent that you should read immediately if you have not read them. One is called Shepherding the Child's Heart by Ted Tripp. The other is called Gospel-Powered Parenting. Me and some of our other pastors here, a couple of years ago, we did a study with Lifeway, published a study called Ready to Launch, about parenting, and you could get that and do it in your small group. If your small group's got kids in it, just these things will kind of explore what we're talking about here. So much more to say on that, but we got to move. Here we go. Number three, work. Third relationships, he points out. Servants, he says, obey your earthly masters with fear and trembling, with a sincere heart, as you would Christ. Now, for the sake of these verses, I want you to, when you see the word servant and master, I want you to read that as employee and employer relationship. Some translations say slaves, but most translations don't use that because Paul is in no way here condoning what we in the Western world would think of when we say slavery. Paul makes very clear in other places in the New Testament the wickedness of that practice. Paul here is referring to a practice that we would think of like indentured servanthood, which was typically a voluntary contract that didn't last for a lifetime, that you chose to enter into, that was not based on race. Now, granted, it was not a great working situation because you literally would sell yourself to somebody, but this is in no way a commendation of the chattel slavery system that we think of when we use the word slave. So for the sake of interpreting this and applying this, read those instructions as employees to employers and vice versa, because that's really what Paul is talking about here. This is a Christian philosophy of work, which a lot of you have asked about. You're like, oh, well, what does the Bible teach about work? And, you know, I just never hear anything on it. Because when you think of a Christian philosophy of work, you get these horrific images in your mind. And we've talked about them before, where you have a coffee shop called Jehovah Java, you know, and then you're like, that's what it means. Or you open up a hair salon called His Clips or a Cut Above. On the internet the other day, I was found a site that was giving 100 ways to be a witness at work. I thought, well, this is going to be pretty good. So I look it up. Some of them were decent. But a lot of them were like this. Number 61, I kid you not, put up a sign that says, ask us about our exchange policy. When customers ask, let them know about your actual policy. Then ask if they would like to hear about the greatest exchange policy on the planet, Jesus' righteousness for our sin. And you're like, that's good theology, but there's number 60. When a customer has paid his bill in full, send them a receipt that says, paid in full. These are the same words the bloody Jesus spoke from the cross about your sin. And you're like, I'm just not sure I can get away with that in my job. Or do you remember me telling you about the 2004 American Airlines pilot who was fired? Remember this? Because he just got back from a mission trip and he's in the captain's deck or whatever, and he comes on the intercom before they take off and he says, hey, folks, I just want to know how many of you in the plane here are born again Christians? Raise your hand. And people kind of, some people put up their hand. He said, for those of you who are not born-again Christians, I would strongly advise that you talk to one of these people about their lives. Goes on to tell them about the mission trip, how important Jesus is. He says, I think this is a really important question because we don't anticipate any problems in the flight today, but you never know, you know? And you're like, I just don't think that I can get away with that at my job. And you're probably correct. You're probably correct. I admire these people's zeal, but what Paul is going to give you is a better way. A better way to be a witness and put on Jesus on display at your workplace. Here's what he says, Christian philosophy of work. Obey your earthly masters with fear and trembling, with a sincere heart, like you would Christ. Not by way of eye service as people pleasers, but as servants of Christ, doing the will of God from the heart, rendering service with a good will as to the Lord and not unto man. What I see in that is that Christ-like submission at work has at least three characteristics I see in there. Characteristic number one, or letter A, a cheerful disposition toward obedience. Obey them like you would Christ. Notice it's not contingent on whether or not he or she is a good boss. Doesn't contingent on whether or not they reward you properly. You're like, my boss is a jerk. Yeah, and God's gonna give him what's coming to him one day. You ain't gotta worry about that. But what you do is you look through your boss and you see that ultimately you're not serving this earthly master, you're serving that heavenly one. So you're gonna do your work in a way that is glorifying to him, even if your boss doesn't treat you the right way because you're not working for him, you're working for him. Right? Does it make sense? Not him or her, but him. Here's the second thing I see in it. He says, not by way of eye service, means you got a commitment to excellence. You're not just doing stuff so that you get approval or when people see it. It means beyond what people see. C.S. Lewis had the best example for this. He said, you know, when explorers came to the New World, they discovered valleys that, as far as they knew, no other human had ever laid eyes on before. He said, and in those valleys, they would find some of the most exquisite, beautiful flowers nobody had ever seen. And C.S. Lewis's question was, here you got thousands of years, you've got flowers of exquisite beauty that no human eye ever sees, are they wasted? Did God waste all his creativity and beauty on something that no human eye would ever see? And C.S. Lewis said, no, because for thousands of years when no human saw him, God still saw him. And God ultimately creates beauty for himself. Well, see, he said, Lewis then took that and applied it to work. And he said, that means that even when other people are not seeing the flower of my work, I still do it as a way of putting God on display, because ultimately I'm not working for them, I'm working for him. So I don't just do it and people can see it and affirm it. I do it for Jesus and I put him on display. Here's your third thing. He says, third way Christ-like submission at work shows up, an attitude of servanthood. Rendering service with a good will. This may be the biggest distinction between how people in the world see work and how we as believers see work. People in the world see work as a means to an end, a way that you get money for yourself. And if you ever get enough money, then you stop working. Right? Because that's the point. Work till you get money. And then when I'm done, I'm done. Christians see instead that God created work as a way of serving our fellow man. God put us into a world of raw materials, like a garden. And we take the raw materials of that garden and we create food out of it. We create things that bless and serve others, which means that making money for me is a side benefit of what I do. It's a blessing God gives me, but I'm doing what I do, whether that's building houses, teaching children, preaching sermons, or adjudicating law cases. I'm doing all that as a way of serving somebody else. And he said, that's a disposition that you'll carry into work that will put Christ on display. So see, friends, once again, we see here that work is a laboratory, like all of these relationships, where you learn to serve like Jesus, lead like Jesus, put Jesus on display for everybody to see, and it's the best way that you can be a witness to him. All right, so listen, as Paul nears the end of the book of Ephesians, what he's trying to get the Ephesians to see is that in all their relationships, even the most mundane ones, ultimately God's focus is on the vertical relationship, not the horizontal ones. In fact, if the vertical one is right, the horizontal ones will have peace. There's a lot of you that have disruption in your horizontal relationships. If I were to pick three areas of your life that are out of control, it's your marriage, your family, and your work. What if the horizontal chaos was simply a result of the vertical disruption? What if you put so much weight on these relationships because you had so little richness in this relationship? The reason these people here are so big to you is because Jesus is so small. And instead of just giving you a Band-Aid on how to fix your marriage and fix your home and fix your workplace, what God is saying is there's actually something deeper and richer and better, and that is for you to get this relationship right. Because when this relationship gets right, these relationships will just start taking care of themselves. Ultimately, it's not a horizontal relational problem you have. Ultimately, usually it is a vertical problem. And that's good news, because God offers reconciliation. He offers these things if you will simply submit to him and do things his way. If you're secure in Jesus, if you're focused on Jesus, if you are rich in Jesus, if you feel safe in him, then you become somebody that is able to be a good husband and to be a good father and to be a good worker. The reason some of you can't be any of those things is because this relationship here is damaged. So let me just ask, is that why God brought you here today? Did God bring you here today because you've got all this chaos in these relationships and he is calling you, he's saying it's a problem here?
15: 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So put your lab coat on right now and let's get to work. 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Greer. 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I'm Molly Vidovich. 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
17: It was before Christmas, I went shopping for toys for my kids. Now, you might not think there's anything unusual about that unless you happen to know that all my kids are grown up now. Yeah. But that doesn't mean they can't have one little spark of childhood left in them, right? For example, I always buy my daughter a doll for Christmas. And we've got one son who for a long time was a big fan of a certain Sesame Street character. And he had a collection of everything Ernie. And there came a time when this Ernie toy was one of the hottest Christmas items on the market. I discovered the toy in September in a store before it became an officially hot item. Oh, I could have bought it. I said, nah, Christmas is a long way off. I can always get it later. Wrong. When later came, no Ernie's to be found. I'm Ron Hutchcraft, and I want to have a word with you today about when later never comes. When it's a toy you miss because you waited, no big deal. When it's God you miss, when it's eternity in heaven you miss, oh, that's huge. Our word for today from the Word of God, 2 Corinthians 6, verse 2. God says, in the time of my favor, I heard you, and in the day of salvation, I helped you. And God says, here there's this time of favor, his favor, and there's a day of his salvation, and that's when you need to grab him. And then it clearly spells out the time we need to respond to him. God's word says, I tell you, now is the time of God's favor. Now is the day of salvation. So when God talks about salvation, he's talking about rescuing us from the death sentence that we're all headed for because of our sin, which is basically the self-rule of our life, a life that was created to be run by a creator. This salvation came at a very high price for God. See, someone had to die as your substitute to pay for your sin in order for you to have a chance to be rescued. And the only one who was qualified to pay that awful price was God's one and only Son, and that is Jesus Christ. So believe me, it really matters to God what you do with his Son because of what his Son gave up for you, which was everything. The only response that can change a person's eternal address from hell to heaven is putting your total trust in Jesus as your only hope of belonging to God and being with God forever. But so many of us are like I was the day that I held that purchase I wanted in my hand. We decide to put it off, make it ours later. I chose to get it later, and later was too late. It was no longer available to me. Well, that's the awful risk you take when you put off Jesus one more day. Maybe you've been around the message of Jesus a lot. Maybe most folks think you belong to him, but deep in your heart, you know there's never been a time when you've really committed yourself to him. It could be you said, well, I will give myself to Jesus when I'm ready. Well, you need to hear the words of Jesus recorded in John 6:44. No one can come to me unless the Father draws him. You don't come to Jesus when you're ready. You come when God's ready. And it's God who makes you ready to trust Jesus. If you feel that tug in your heart right now, this is the only time you can be sure God is readying you to come. There are no guarantees of one more opportunity. That's why the Bible says, seek the Lord while he may be found. Call upon him while he is near. He may not always be findable. He may not ever be this close again. If you've never had that Jesus, I'm yours moment, would you do that now? Get this settled. Eternity is nothing to wait on. It's nothing to procrastinate on. This could be your Jesus day. You tell him, Jesus, I'm yours. What you did on the cross is my only hope of rescue. And listen, check out our website today because there's a pathway there I've tried to lay out as simply as I could so you can be sure you belong to him before you hit the pillow tonight. That website's anewstory.com. Saying later to God's Son, eternally dangerous because God says the day of salvation is now. It's almost yours now, but later may be forever too late.
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0: If lives weren't impacted by what happens here, then we couldn't exist. 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
3: The Bible tells us that the tongue is more powerful than a team of horses, that it can be more powerful than the rudder on a ship. The tongue is a powerful tool, either for good or for evil. But the Bible tells us there are some lessons we must learn about the use of this little instrument in our mouth. 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